reveling in sexy songs tonight on the Revel Level, because what's sexier than Beltane, which we just had on Friday with that full moon? Hey, how do you plant a kiss in the spring? With two lips. 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Get it? Plant it. 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

I wish. I only have enough time for a couple more. Let's see here. Ooh, how about some Janet Jackson? You know, if I could, I would just play Janet Jackson for you all night, trying to be sexy. Here we go. DJ Emma here with the spring fever and no sick days left. Sexy songs for sexy springtime on the Revel Level tonight. Trying to put a special kind of spring into your step, or should I say pants?

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1: Oh, really? 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May the seeds that you've sown around this Beltane time be fruitful. And take us out with this one from Madonna. You know. 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Let's meet again here, same time, same place. And find out. 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
1: You know what's good.
2: Romance.
1: I appreciate your ears. Until we meet again, this is DJ Signing off. 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Sweet dreams. Romance.

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I'm your host, Walkin' Will, and we're here on the first and third Sundays of every month, 9 to 11 p.m. here on the stations of Central Vermont Community Radio. 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We opened up with Fish from their 2002 title track to their album, Round Room. Fish just wrapped up their second time playing the Sphere in Las Vegas. We'll have a few highlights from the 24 run, but in later programs we'll be featuring music from the 9 nights that they played this year at the Sphere. And we'll have some May 70 and 1977 Grateful Dead for you as well. We'll just get going here with that Grateful Dead from May 3rd, 1977, from the Palladium in New York City, from Dave's Picks, Volume 50. Here's Mississippi Half Step, Uptown Toodaloo, here on Show of Life. Never miss a Sunday show.

0: Okay, let's recap this hour of Show of Life. After the Mississippi Half Step from 5-3, 1977, Circle in the Round from Miles Davis from the 1979 compilation album of the same title, but this track was recorded back in 1967. And then we heard Taste from Phish from April 20th, 24, surprising their longtime friend and artist Jim Pollock by plastering his artwork around the room while he was in attendance as a surprise. And New Speedway Boogie from the Grateful Dead, 5-15, 1970, from the Fillmore East, Road Trips Number 3, Volume 3. 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On deck next.
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We're back with hour two of Show of Life. We kicked this hour off with Crosby, Stills, Nash & Young, Ohio. Their song written in response to the May 4th killings at Kent State back in 1970. We're going to keep things going with a little more Fish from the Sphere. Here's a Giant Down with Disease here on Show of Life.

0: right, let's recap this second hour of Show of Life. After Ohio, we did play a massive Down with Disease from the Sphere from Fish from 4/21/24, a complete one with the reprise at the end. Viola Lee Blues from the legendary 5/2/1970 Harper College, Binghamton, New York, recorded as Dick's Picks, Volume 8. I'd love to hear Phil Lesh get super weird at the end there and that build up. And then we're finishing things out with a delicate standalone I Am Hydrogen, also from the Sphere from Fish, from April 20th, 2024. Again, I'll be back with music on April 17th. We'll have, over time, music from the 9 shows that Fish has just wrapped up from the Sphere in Las Vegas, and other great music that it always comes to you here on Show of Life. Thanks for listening. I'll be back on the 17th. 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

That was Celesta by the perennial Belgian chamber rock stalwarts Universe Zero off the album Used. You're listening to Deep Threes. I'm Jay. Our set begins with a tune featuring Joe Lovano on saxophone, with Esperanza Spalding on bass, James Weedman on piano, and drummers Otis Brown III and Francisco Mela rounding out the Us Five ensemble. This is Loverman from the 2011 homage to Charlie Parker on the Blue Note label, Bird Songs.

0: the road wind uphill all the way?
1: Yes, to the very end.
0: Will the day's journey take the whole long day?
1: From morn to night, my friend.
0: But is there for the night a resting place?
1: A roof for when the dark, slow hours begin.
0: May not the darkness hide it from my face?
1: You cannot miss that inn.
0: Shall I meet other wayfarers at night?
1: Those who have gone before.
0: Then must I knock or call when just in sight?
1: They will not keep you standing at that door.
0: Shall I find comfort, travel sore and weak?
1: Of labour you shall find the sum.
0: Will there be beds for me and all who seek?
1: Yea, beds for all who come.

The Irish trio Woven Skull launches into experimental improvisations unfettered by a bass line. Instead, Natalia Bayliss plays the mandola, an eight-string precursor to the mandolin, while guitarist Angus McAvoy and percussionist Willie Stewart join in. We just descended into the band's lair of the glowing bantling for a spirited round of Ludo here on Deep Threes. Our set began with Joe Lovano and Us Five with Lover Man from Bird Songs. Then we felt the soft winds blowing across Destinations, chosen by Tamir Hendelman, followed by Beth Thomas, deftly reading both questions and answers in Christina Rossetti's Uphill for LibriVox. Amanda Feary took to her piano to cast one of her spells from the Ice Age in the form of Butterbean, leaving us to Walk in the Dark, escorted by Volker Bertelmann for the soundtrack to In Dubious Battle, which led us to the boisterous eruption of the submarine volcano, courtesy of the Berlin Sound Painting Orchestra from their Holothuria album. The name of the show is Deep Threes. My name is Jay. I leave you for this hour with Matt Bowder and Paper Gardens. You can always check out playlists and show archives on the website www.d3s.fm. Stay close for more music. Thanks.

Dutch painter Hieronymus Bosch is perhaps best known for his triptych, or three-panel painting, The Garden of Earthly Delights, created sometime around the dawn of the 16th century. John Zorn and Simulacrum honored the 500th anniversary of Bosch's passing with an album named after that work. We just heard Music of the Flesh from Zorn's 2017 release. You're listening to Deep Threes. I'm Jay. Our next sonic panorama begins to unfold with Maiko Okimoto, a.k.a. Key, as our plus one. This tetrad is from her 2016 album, Pentimento.

When I heard the learned astronomer, when the proofs, the figures were ranged in columns before me, when I was shown the charts and the diagrams to add, divide and measure them, when I, sitting, heard the astronomer, where he lectured with much applause in the lecture room, how soon, unaccountable, I became tired and sick, till rising and gliding out, I wandered off by myself in the mystical moist night air, and, from time to time, looked up in perfect silence at the stars.

Raleigh Porter, formerly half of the duo Vexed, sending us aloft on a cloud to retrace the life cycle of a massive star, released on the Subtext label, and here on Deep Threes.

Our set began with Key, leaving a tetrad to be uncovered in her pentimento. Cenarius Meyer led us through an old neon haze amid a caustic noir until we could take deep cover when Son of Ra found us while on patrol. COW operated the Cobus 3000 from Animal Salad. Electroacoustic composer Yota Kobayashi transmitted the sounds of Reminiscence from the Cash 2006 collection, and Alluvium emerged with a regenerative being from False Readings On. The name of the show is Deep Threes. My name is Jay. I leave you with Iki by Joshua Sabin from Terminus Drift. You can check out playlists and show archives on the website www.d3s.fm. 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
2: 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As we begin, just remember, this is not music you

0: 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I am your captain for this intergalactic musical voyage, DJ Charles Ray, and I got the ultimate soundtrack to take you places that you've probably been or never been before. Now, I wouldn't just bring you the beats without the stories behind them. That's where our fact finder steps in. 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
1: Hey, thank you for joining us today. That's right, Banter Nights Radio is not just about the music and the beats. It's also about the facts, the stories behind the music. So during these 2 hours, I'll be looking up some facts, interesting stories to share with you about the artists Charles will play, the places they're from, their lyrics, and any other interesting thing that I come across.
0: Yeah, for more information, artist profiles,

0: Yeah, you're vibing with Bantanaz Radio. I am your DJ, Charles Ray. Give you global music for all occasions. So just in case you're wondering what you're hearing now, this music is known as Emma Piano, based out of South Africa. And the name of the song is called Numero 2, Dalala, in parentheses. This is by Seth Fred, that's C-Y, F-R-E-D. And also along with Safar, and also with Cowboy, and also with, let me scroll a little bit more, Lee McCrazy, and Tango Supreme. Yeah, and before that, you heard a track by Justin 99, along with DJ Vino and Doopy, and the name of the track is called Key Wave. That's K-E space W-A-V. And then before that, you heard DJ Mafariza, DJ Tunes, along with Wizkid. The name track is called Fiesta, and also featuring Zaba. And before that, to set it off, is by JFS Music, along with King Tone SA. And the name track is called Dry Wave. And BB with the facts, so listen up.
1: I have facts about Justin 99, or Justin 99. He's a South African music producer. He originally dreamed of becoming a professional soccer player before becoming a music producer. He experimented with different music genres before committing to producing Ama Piano in 2019. He began sharing his music online during that time. And so on his online accounts on TikTok, Instagram, YouTube, he shares music snippets, studio sessions, DJing clips that often go viral. Some of his known songs or songs that he collaborated on include Yayupia, Piki Piki, Petrol, and Loro. And then quickly about Ama Piano, more facts. Like Charles already mentioned, it's a music genre from South Africa. It became popular in the early 2020s. It's a hybrid of different music genres, including Kwaito, South African Kwaito, deep house, Kom, jazz, soul, and lounge music. And Ama Piano simply means pianos with the S plural.
0: That's right. So we got more for you, Bantanaz Radio. So we're going to continue on playing this music in the background right here. This is by TXC, along with Mavo and Sade and others. The name track is called Walele, right here on Bantanaz Radio. Enjoy. Yeah.

0: was Wajid along with Stephanie Christiane. The name track is called Mother, and they're from the album called Mother. And before that, you heard Last Night, a track by Luffy. Of course, Sean Petty was on there. P. Diddy was on there along with I forgot the other
1: the singer.
0: Yeah,
1: Keisha Cole.
0: Keisha Cole. Yeah, that's right. And before that, I played Mr. Belt and Wezol, and the name track is called It's Not the Right, But It's Okay. That's Whitney Houston cover. And then before that, you heard Babes on the Run. The name track is called Power. And before that, to set it off, is by TXC along with Mavo and Sade. The name track is called Walele. And in words, BB.
1: Yes, first about Babes on the Run. So Babes on the Run is the stage name of a producer named Sophie. She's originally from St. Petersburg in Russia, and she creates music where she blends the music from, so she blends funky beats with retro vibes, and then so all music, new music that she blends in her set. And she's also performs as a DJ, and she performs in many places around the world, in New York, LA, Ibiza. And then facts about Mr. Belt and Wezol. They are a Dutch electronic music duo consisting of DJ Bart Rim and DJ music producer Sam Van Wes. And they are known for tracks like Finalist and then also Somebody to Love. And in 2016, they received an award for Breakthrough Artist of the Year at the 31st International Dance Music Awards.
0: Cool facts, BB. And back to the music. Underneath us right now, we're playing Jeremy Sylvester in 3Play. The name of the track is called Rio, right here on Bantunage Radio. So, man, we'll be right back after these good messages after the music, all right? So hang tight. Don't go nowhere. Tell a friend and neighbor who may not know about us, all right? Peace. And enjoy the sound. Peace.

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It's free, easy, and beneficial. 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

think I want to call my next project Above Below, because it's like a formula for the universe almost, and there's so many different meanings you can attach to that, Above Below. Because, I mean, really, we have what's above us, we have what's below us, and everything in the middle, and we in the middle. So it's pretty much the in-between of everything, you know what I'm saying? And it's infinite, you know? And I feel like that can be applied in a lot of different ways. I'm above where I once was, you know what I'm saying? And, you know, you also have this thing where, you know, we want to rise above and not be below. So it's frequency, it's time, it's space, it's life. You know what I'm saying? Like, I think it would be hard if I can't, you know what I'm saying? If I called it that, man, I could probably write a book about it.

0: They in league with Satan.
1: Okay, now look. Everything's gonna be okay.
0: Yeah.

I'm known for causing a riot. All of my they fight. I see that she's choosing. Why are you wiping? Pistols to the walk on me, Michael Myers. Colder than he's not even trying. Gotta go to watch shine like solar flare. Run up on me, then you're dying. That I probably.

0: 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We'll be right back after these messages from the station, so don't touch that dial.
1: Are you feeling a little blue this winter? Are you feeling a bit moody, achy, and tired? Are you getting sick more easily? You might have low vitamin D, and you're in good company. A recent UVM study found 85% of people in Vermont are vitamin D deficient. Don't be a D, get some D. Sun's out? 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Eat more mushrooms, fish, eggs, yogurt, tofu, and fortified foods. Or try a D3 supplement, but follow the instructions. This message has been brought to you by Central Vermont Community Radio.
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0: Yes, thank you for tuning in to Bantanaz Radio. I am your DJ Charles Ray, and also here with me is
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0: Yeah, and big shout outs to all of you listening online. You know what I'm saying? We haven't forgot about y'all, and we keep you in your hearts because, you know, we keep you in our hearts because we love your ears tuning in, and thank you for listening, and everybody else who's listening on terrestrial radio, thank you as well, and everybody who's been supporting us, sharing us, and all that. We love y'all, man. Thank you so much, so much. And so we got a lot of music coming your way, and underneath us, we got some BT Express right here. It's called Once You Get It, right here on Bantanaz Radio, y'all. Check it out. Enjoy.

0: said get your ass up.
1: Here they come. Here they come, yo. Here they come. Here they come.
2: Oh my gosh. The music just turns me on.

0: Track is called The Choice Is Yours, off the album called A Wolf in Sheep's Clothing. And before that, you heard Q-Tip. The name of the song is called Let's Ride, from his album called Amplified. And then before that, you heard Top Quality. The name of the track is called Magnum Opus. And before that, you heard PM Dawn. The name of the track is called Set Adrift on Memory Bliss. And that's from the album called Of the Heart of the Soul. It's a long title. And Of the Cross, The Utopian Experience. Yes, rest in peace to PM Dawn. And then before that, we walk in with BT Express. And then the track is called Once You Get It. And that's from the album called Do It Till You're Satisfied. And BB, what you got to say on that?
1: So I have facts about PM Dawn. So it's an American hip-hop and R&B duo that was formed in 1988 by the brothers Atrell and Jarrett Cords. Atrell was known by his stage name as his stage name was Prince B, sometimes also Prince B the Nocturnal. Jarrett was called was known as Eternal or DJ Minute Mix. They are from Jersey City in New Jersey, and they had a lot of success in the 90s with that song that you played today. And one of the members passed away in 2005. So one of the brothers, Prince B, died in 2005 due to complications of diabetes. And the song Set Adrift on Memory Bliss, like I mentioned, was a big hit in the 90s. It was released in August 1991, and it got to the top of the Billboard 100 charts in November 1991. And an interesting fact about that song is that it's the first song that placed number one on the Billboard Hit 100 after after they started using the Nielsen sound scan system, which is a system to monitor airplay and sales, and that was more accurate than and more closely reflected the popularity of music compared to what they were doing before.
0: Yeah, I heard that. Yeah, I said rest in peace to the whole entire group. You know, but I forgot. It is comprised of two members, Prince B and his brother. I forgot his name.
1: Jarrett.
0: Yeah, and so, yeah, man, I had that tape, and very thoughtful, album and things, and, saying big shout-outs to that group, man. That's a dope jam, Set Adrift on Memory Bliss, and underneath us, we playing music by, it's called Otis McDonald, and the name track is called Is This Jazz Live, all right? So you're hitting with us, Bench on Us Radio, feel good about the music that we're about to deliver to you, like always, so thank you for your ears, and, hey, enjoy the rest of the flavor right here at Bench on Us Radio.

0: and Idris Elba. The name of the track is called Boasty. And before that, you heard a track by Priya Raghu. The name of the track is called Chicken Lemon Rice. And then before that, you heard 42 Doug along with Skilla Baby. The name of the track is called Thick One. And then before that, you heard Fally Apupa along with WizKid. The name of the track is called Jam. That's from his album called XX. And you heard Otis McDonald. The name of the track is called Is This Jazz? From the album called Live. Check it out. And DB with the facts. So here she is.
1: Yes, I have facts about Fally Apupa. He released the album Double X or XX on April 17, 2026. The album marks 20 years of his solo career. Fally Apupa started his solo career by releasing the album called Trois Chemins in 2006. And so to celebrate that anniversary, he is releasing two albums in 2026. The first one is Double X, and then he's going to also have an anniversary concert at Stade de France. It's the largest stadium in France. It's located in Paris. It has a capacity of more than 80,000 seats or places. And when the concert was announced, it sold out very, very quickly, and so they had to add a second date. The album Double X features many artists from across Africa, including WizKid from Nigeria, Angelique Kidjo from Benin, Joe Dwetfiles from Haiti, DJ Maporisa from South Africa, and many more artists. So those were a few facts about Fally Apupa and his latest album.
0: Fally Apupa, And if you are an artist and you want your songs played on the show, send it our way, you know what I'm saying, to bantanas.com/contactus. Is that right? Also, we have, you can slide it to us at our email. That's bantanas@gmail.com. That's BANTUNAUTS. And, I think y'all got enough information on that. So, hey, man, send us your best jams, and we slide it in the mix and things like that. So, yes, y'all, underneath us, we're playing the Abstract Orchestra. The name of the track is called Raid, which is a rendition of MF Doom, you know what I'm saying, Mad Villainy album, you know what I mean? So, hey, check it out right here on Bantanas Radio, y'all. And thank you for listening, and we got more music coming your way. Yeah, y'all, check it out, y'all. Bantanas Radio.

Salut, salut à tout le monde. Etiel, Hyman General. Big shout out to Banter Not Radio, especially to BB and Ray. Stay safe, keep it African. Shoo.

0: Jewel or My Joe, and the name track is called Musa Paradisa, and that's from the album called Tropic of Thule. And then before that, I played Umoja. The name track is called Mo Fire from the album called Mawimbi Classic. And I played also to set it off by Orchestra, Abstract Orchestra. The name track is called Raid. That's from the album called Mad Villain Volume 1. And what you got to say on this, BB?
1: So the band Maju is from Finland. That was kind of unexpected. And they started as a producing electronic music and inspired by African music. And then now they're a full band and they have two singers, one from Zambia and another from Senegal.
0: All right, y'all. That's it for us. You know what I'm saying? Thank you for listening. Man, time rolled fast, but hey, man, we got to go. And stay tuned for the next program. It's just going to be just as wild as this one. So stay tuned. Don't touch that dial because the next show is just going to be so interesting. So, hey, y'all, thank you for listening. And any last word, BB?
1: See you next week. Same time, same channel.
0: Yeah. Peace.

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Here are three ways. 1. 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

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And of course, artists you've never heard before. 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
1: So we're taking it day by day, month by month, trying to make decisions that will least affect Vermonters, and that's been challenging.
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1: Welcome back. On the line with us is our buddy Phil Itner, the veteran war correspondent, host of the On the Edge podcast. He's based out of Kyiv, Ukraine. Itner Philip on social media. Philip Itner over on YouTube. I understand that Trump had a 90-minute conversation with Putin yesterday that Putin initiated. Most people are speculating it came as a result of the king's call for us to help Ukraine. How's everything going there? What are your thoughts on all this?
2: Well, no, it's been disturbing because we've also heard Trump saying things like Ukraine's military has already been defeated and it's a fait accompli, and they should negotiate from a position of basically acquiescence, and that's not going to go well here.
1: Yeah. Yeah, I totally get it. It seems to me, I mean, you know, the drone capability that Kyiv has come up with, you know, that Ukraine has come up with, is just absolutely extraordinary. They're sending people to the Gulf to help out, you know, for goodness sake. You know, and I'm hearing that they had drones that even went over the Urals recently. So, you know, a lot going on there in terms of they're taking the fight to the Russians. Trump yesterday saying, and he might have been misspeaking thinking about Iran, but saying that Ukraine is being beaten in the war. This is right after his 90-minute phone call with Putin. How does the war look to you?
2: Well, the estimation that Ukraine is losing the fight on the battleground, on the battlefield, on territory, is not really accurate. We know that the Russians are staging an offensive operation that's going to come in the summer days, probably, you know, next couple of weeks. They're going to go for these fortress cities that protect an awful lot of other territory within Ukraine, and it's not a done deal. They could lose. They could lose. The Ukrainians could lose that territory. But having said that, the overall arching strategic interests of Russia to try and, you know, kind of turn Ukraine back into its colony is not going to happen. And for the president of the United States to be saying basically either you've bend the knee or you are going to lose everything is a massive misunderstanding of the strategic and the actual military situation on the ground here. Yeah. Ukraine's got a lot of fight left in it, and it also has backers, you know. Mm-hmm. I mean, the change in the situation in the European Union, with Orbán having now been ousted, the Europeans are organizing 90 billion euros, which is about $120 billion, in defense spending for the Ukrainians. This is far from over, and nobody wants this war to end more than the Ukrainians themselves.
1: Sure.
2: But to talk about Ukraine as if it is an inevitability that it will succumb to Russian aggression is not what Kyiv wants to hear, nor actually is what Europe wants to hear. So this kind of discussion, these kind of statements of like, you know, you better bend the knee, you better give up, you know, argue for the best negotiated peace that you can possibly get. That's the best you're going to get. That's the kind of messaging coming from the United States of America. And that's not what Ukraine wants to hear, obviously, but then, moreover, Europe doesn't want to hear. And is also not really actually accurate to the situation on the ground. Ukraine is able to fight an awful lot longer, and there are very serious problems on the Russian side of the equation. This war is far from a done deal.
1: Yeah.
2: And so to have the president say, you know, better kind of make a negotiated deal and cut it a deal because you don't have the cards, as he likes to say, is not something that is either realistic or reflects the situation on the ground, or is something that Europe or Ukrainians want to hear.
1: Yeah, I totally get it. The great Phil Itner, veteran war correspondent, his podcast On the Edge, based out of Kyiv, Ukraine. Check it out. And Philip Itner over on YouTube, Itner Philip on social media. Phil, thanks so much for dropping by today. It's always great talking to you.

0: Frank in Thompson Falls, Montana. Hey, Frank, what's on your mind today?
1: Hey, thanks for taking my call. I just want to implore people to bring back the New Deal and to rebuild the Wobblies International Workers Union that was one of the mainstays of the unions in the United States during the teens and the 20s.
0: Yeah.
1: It was a hotbed from Butte, Montana, all the way to Seattle, Washington.
0: You're absolutely right. The IWW, the Wobblies, they were a force back in the day.
1: Yep, and we need to bring them back.
0: Yeah. Well, the thing was, back then you didn't have a lot of industry-specific unions, you know, like the UAW for auto workers and the IBEW for electrical workers and, you know, that kind of thing. So the Wobblies were kind of like the grand umbrella. By the 50s, they were, actually, I think by the 30s, because, you know, even Woodrow Wilson went after the Wobblies. Both parties hated them.
1: Well, they sent the National Guard out to northern Idaho because of the miners and the loggers, and they had six people die in Spokane where they turned a fire hose on them when they were in jail in the dead of winter.
0: Yeah, and this was all prior to World War II. But after World War II, what happened was, by that time, Franklin Roosevelt had legalized unions, and you saw the rise of industry-specific unions all across the country, and the AFL-CIO merged and kind of became the grand umbrella union that had replaced the Wobblies, which were pretty much gone by then. I don't think they're going to come back, Frank, but I agree that we need a strong union movement. I mean, only 6% of Americans in the private sector are in a union. That's crazy. You know, in most advanced democracies that allow for unionization, which I think is all of them, you've got unionization numbers that run from 40% to 80%. So
1: look at Germany and their unionization. They're one of the most prosperous countries, and because of the fact that they have an apprentice program and they have good unions to where people can make a livable wage.
0: Absolutely. Frank, thank you. Thank you for a perfect May Day message. Jerry in Venice, California. Hey, Jerry, what's on your mind today?
2: I just want to tell you about 55 years ago when we all showed up in D.C., us veterans, the draftees and the regular armed forces.
0: Oh, you're talking about the May Day 71 thing?
2: May Day, yeah.
0: Yeah, I remember that.
2: I came down from New York City on the train, and I couldn't get there until about 1 o'clock.
0: Uh-huh.
2: And on the way down, I'm thinking about this M60 tank. I used to deliver these picture frames to Madison Avenue, and the only thing in this waiting room was a room for a real fine barber chair and this M60 tank in an expired meter with an ivy wall backdrop. So I'm thinking about that. I get out of the train, come around the Capitol, and I'm standing on the hill, and I'm looking down 300 and some thousand people. All the way to Lincoln Monument is solid.
0: Yeah.
2: And these horse cops came up on the left side and pushed the people back onto the mall about a whole couple hundred yards, maybe.
0: Yeah.
2: I mean, we're talking it might be 200 horse cops. And they backed off and they started shooting these M79 grenade launcher rockets with tear gas into the grass in front of the people.
0: Hmm.
2: And this first GI-looking dude runs out there, and he flips one of them rockets around, and it goes back behind the horses, and the next guy, and the next guy, and the battle's over.
0: Wow.
2: Less than 10 minutes.
0: Wow.
2: And they left us alone the rest of the day.
0: That's amazing. Jerry, a question. My recollection of that May Day protest in 71 was that it was principally anti-war. Was it also, pro-labor? I mean, this was before Reagan had taken an axe to the unions.
2: There were just so many of us, and it was the John Kerry week that he said, who wants to be the last one to die for a mistake, to Congress?
0: Right. Yeah.
2: So there was a lot of veterans, and, you know, like when I went down into the crowd, and I asked, well, what'd you do to the man? Well, I don't know. We were playing in the water, you know, in the reflecting ponds or whatever. But I never knew what happened on the Lincoln Monument, and it wasn't Forrest Gump, because you would drop a dime in a crowd like that, and you would see movement.
0: Mm-hmm.
2: So 33 years later, when somebody did a commercial for John Kerry, it's Country Joe and the Fish that was at the Lincoln Monument. I never got down that far. So we stayed that night on the Washington Monument, about 5,000 of us. And there's a book, Home to War. It has a picture of Kerry and Senator Kennedy, reading the papers that allowed us to stay there. They were just going to run us out of town.
0: So somebody
2: put the lights out on one side of the monument. They were throwing these rocks or whatever. I don't know where they get these rocks at. But anyway, they put the lights out, and the motorcycle cops came. It was about 12 o'clock, I guess. Anyway, so I run to the bushes. Instead of running towards town, I went over towards the Jefferson Memorial, and I'm standing there taking a whiz on a tree, and I hear this poop that's incoming. This guy up on the hill was shooting tear gas rockets at me.
0: Oh, geez.
2: So I went on down and found a sleeping bag that was all tear gas. And the next day they came back for it and said if they hadn't opened the dorms at Georgetown, they'd still be running.
0: Ha! Amazing. What a story. Jerry, thanks for the reminiscence.
2: Hey, I was not there,
0: but I remember the event well. Jerry, thank you very much. It's also Beltane, the Celtic transition to summer holiday, when Beltane was named after the sun god, Belinus. Belinus was the name of the god. And, you know, the Celts would build bonfires, and you'd put out every fire in the house and then relight them from the main bonfire. And there were all kinds of stuff around it. You can look it up. But anyway, happy Beltane for our practitioners, I guess. A lot to talk about today. Maine just delivered a brutal wake-up call to the Democrats. Is it going to land? Is it going to work? Also, Trump's Iran war is now more hated than Vietnam. This is amazing. And Trump brands the New York Times seditious? Really? Picking up your calls here. Teresa in Trevor, Wisconsin. Hey, Lisa, what's on your mind today?
3: Hi there. First of all, before I get to my main topic, I just wanted to remind listeners that it's absolutely imperative that we take back the Senate. I mean, I know there's been a lot of discussion about the House. If we don't, Donnie's going to have two more years to appoint his favorite far-right judges like that POS Kazmierik in Texas who tried to get rid of abortion.
0: Not to mention the Supreme Court.
3: Oh, absolutely. Absolutely. Although I think that we'll probably see one or two of those seats taken care of prior to the midterms. But anyway,
0: I would like
3: everybody, all of our listeners are probably going to show up, but I would like them to remind their family and friends that may not typically show up at the midterm elections that they need to do so, that it is really seriously imperative. Because just think, if he appoints more judges and then he keeps on doing all the crap that he's been doing for the next 2 years, and we don't have any barriers whatsoever because of the bad judges. So anyway, so that's one thing.
0: Yeah.
3: The other one is, you know, in regard to waste, fraud, and abuse, I wanted to state that I'm incensed over the con's plan to force us, the American taxpayers, to pay for his vanity project.
0: You're talking about the Jeffrey Epstein dance hall?
3: Yes, the ballroom.
0: Yeah, let's call it the Jeffrey Epstein dance hall.
3: Yeah, that's a good name for it. We already have a larger facility available. It was used the night before his second inauguration, and it's featured in the Melania film. And it's the Great Hall at the National Building Museum. And it's at least 10,000 square feet larger, and the height at the under the atrium is much higher. It is completely able to suffice for those needs when you're required for the additional space, and as well, it's also easier to secure. So you know, there's no need for us to be paying the bill. Our money should be going to help people and with health care and food and all this other stuff. This is just...
0: Lisa, remember that iconic picture of John Travolta dancing, ballroom dancing with King Charles's first wife, Princess Diana?
3: Yeah.
0: That was taken in the ballroom in the East Wing that Donald Trump tore down.
3: Oh, wow.
0: Yeah.
3: Wow.
0: There was a ballroom in the East Wing. I've been in the East Wing. I was invited there for a briefing with Joe Biden.
3: I knew that there was a ballroom there, but I did not realize that it had been featured in a film.
0: Yeah.
3: But, you know, I mean, and his whole thing. I mean, this is just so outrageous with him wanting to stamp his DD name all over everything. Our passports, you name it.
0: This guy is so...
3: freaking insecure, you know. It's sickening.
0: Yeah. He thinks he's king. He really does, and he's modeling his presidency after Kim Jong Un and Mohammed bin Bonsall.
3: Absolutely, I'm waiting. I'm waiting for him to require us to have pictures of him on the wall of our homes, or we'll be thrown in jail.
0: All the federal buildings are now required to have that.
3: It's disgusting.
0: Yeah, it is. It truly is. Lisa, thank you for the call. Spot on. Morris in Inglewood, California. Hey, Morris, what's up?
4: Hey, Tom, listen to me. I just heard from the Iranians. And this is what they've agreed to open up the Strait of Hormuz, okay? All they want is for AIPAC to register as a foreign lobby. That's all they want, okay? They want to end voter suppression in the United States of America. And they will give all their uranium to the Russians. They were doing that the first time around. And they want Trump to release the Epstein files. Otherwise, then they'll go ahead and open up the Straits, Tom. That's a good deal for us. What do you think? You think that's a good deal, Tom?
0: Well, I'm glad they called you, Morris. I am.
4: Let me get back with you next Monday,
0: okay.
4: John.
0: Thanks for us. Always great hearing from you. Roger in Seattle. Hey, Roger, what's on your mind today?
5: Well, I wanted to suggest the title for one of your great columns, because I think it's very important for all those people that are going to follow your advice to support dog catcher through president and any of the upcoming elections. Mm-hmm. So my suggestion for your next column is that, just like he was arguing with the Pope, just war is a heresy. And politicians from Augustine on have always used that as a cover. And if you look at boot camps, what do? They call the enemy gooks, Japs, or savages. Mm. So, you know, then that allows all those, 18-year-old, wet behind the ear people to go out and kill another human being.
0: Yeah.
5: So what happens is they get PTSD, and I don't know if you've read any history of World War One, quote-unquote, battle fatigue, but there were a lot of suicides there because what happened to that 18-year-old? He killed another 18-year-old that looked just like his brother,
0: yeah.
5: Or he killed a woman or a child, and went on in World War II with PTSD. You talk to the VA people now, and Koreans were frozen, and Vietnam had its My Lai. So look at those poor Israeli people that are killing the Hamas people, women and children.
0: Yeah.
5: How many of those poor men are going to be marriageable with all that PTSD that they're going to have?
0: Yeah, back in the 60s and 70s, in the anti-war period, when I was in SDS, we used to say the war always comes home. And it does. It truly does. It comes home in suicides. It comes home in drug addiction. It comes home in broken families. It comes home in child abuse, as a result of damaged psyches. The war always comes home. Imagine, the pilots who bombed that little girls' school and killed 150, 6 to 12-year-old girls, completely innocent.
5: Or killed the Venezuelan fishermen.
0: Yeah, exactly.
5: Is it going to take an invasion of Cuba to get these Republicans off their butt?
0: Yeah, well, it looks like they're planning on invading Cuba next. Roger, thank you for the call. Yeah, that was another thing that Hegseth weaseled on during the hearings. Roger, thank you for the call. Spot on. Well said. So is Donald Trump's Iran war more hated than Vietnam? Sure enough, Donald Trump's war on Iran is now the most unpopular American conflict in 76 years. That's from a Mirror U.S. analysis of Reuters and Ipsos polling. 61% of Americans disapprove of the strikes, up from 43% when the bombs first started falling. That's worse than Vietnam, worse than Iraq, worse than Afghanistan. Trump's overall approval is cratered to 34%, and just 22% approve of his handling of the cost of living. Since February 28th, Iran's health ministry says 3,375 Iranians have been killed by U.S. and Israeli strikes. 13 American service members are dead. The Strait of Hormuz is choked off. Gas prices are climbing. And Trump has now bombed 7 countries in his first year back. America is just absolutely and totally sick of this war. I'm telling you, that's it. You know, we don't want it anymore. We are over it. I mean, this is just worse than Vietnam. It really and truly is. Also, Trump is branding the New York Times as seditious. This is crazy. President Trump went off on a tirade Thursday in the Oval Office, accusing the New York Times of sedition over its coverage of the war. The paper's editorial board had just published a piece arguing the U.S. military lost its edge after Iran. Trump fumed that the Times and CNN were making it sound like Iran was winning. He called the cable network stupid and said reading the Times is actually seditious. Let's be clear about what sedition actually means. It's conspiring to overthrow the government by force. The last people convicted of seditious conspiracy were Proud Boys and Oath Keepers, Trump's people who stormed the Capitol on January 6th. And Trump pardoned them. When a sitting president calls journalism sedition, he's not making a legal point. He's threatening the free press. I mean, the sedition was Trump's guys on January 6th. That was actual, and juries agreed. They convicted them. And then Trump said, oh, yeah, you guys can go, no problem. And now he's complaining about violent rhetoric producing political violence after thousands of people attacked the Capitol, tried to hang the vice president of the United States and the Speaker of the House, tried to murder the Speaker of the House, seriously. And he let these people go, and now they're working for ICE. It's incredible. So what say you? Jim in Pioneer, Ohio. Hey, Jim, what's on your mind today?
6: Oh, hi. Impeachment, Supreme Court. I see that as more of a break-the-glass emergency kind of procedure after crap has hit the fan. I would rather see a preemptive kind of thing with just a change of the Senate confirmation rules to add reconfirmation every 4 to 6 years would be my suggestion. Would not require a constitutional amendment. That's really hard. Takes a long time.
0: Yeah. It wouldn't require a constitutional amendment. It would only require legislation. Article 3, Section 2 of the U.S. Constitution says that the Supreme Court shall operate under basically rules established by Congress. So.
6: Right. And that's to reconfirm that they are operating under good behavior.
0: Yeah.
6: To wait, rather than wait until after crap has hit the fan and impeach.
0: Yeah, I'm with you. It's a good idea, Jim. Thank you very much for calling and sharing that. Tom in Rio Rancho, New Mexico. Hey, Tom, what's on your mind today?
7: Now let's talk about congressional districting. First of all, our founding fathers, at the beginning, they had to do actually the true concept of congressional districting is equal districts of roughly equal population. And even then, the founding fathers realized they still had to call, they still had to find out and do a census of all the people, and that included the slaves, okay? So that's a situation that was a compromise, of course.
0: Right, except they were, you know, the three-fifths thing. But, you know, Elbridge Gerry was one of the signers of the Constitution, and he's the guy who came up with gerrymanders in Massachusetts back in the day. Maybe it was New Jersey, wherever it was, anyway.
7: You mean, you're talking about the governor, Elbridge Gerry?
0: Yeah.
7: Yeah, he was from Massachusetts. That's
0: yeah,
7: right.
0: Massachusetts.
7: Yeah.
0: That's what I thought, yeah. So,
7: right.
0: But he was the founder of gerrymanders. This has been around for a long time. That was the, I believe that was right after the election of 1800. I could be wrong, but it was in that neighborhood.
7: I believe it was 1812. It was 1812.
0: Thank you, Ken.
7: Yeah. All right. Here's the other thing. First of all, we need to eliminate this midterm redistricting completely. And the way to do that is have a federal law saying that redistricting is to take place only after 10-year census. That's it. Every 10 years, you have a redistricting, and that is it.
0: I think we just need to outlaw gerrymandering altogether, and then give every state, you know, a certain number of years to fix that. Because otherwise, I mean, down in Florida, they're going to have a situation there where they're going to have, 80-90% of all the representation in the House of Representatives is going to be Republicans, and yet the state votes about 55% for Republicans. You got the same thing in North Carolina. You got the same thing in Texas. This is happening across the southern states. I mean, they're going to blow out all these black districts now. It's going to decimate the Congressional Black Caucus.

0: population. But yeah, go for it. Tom, thank you. Spot on. Appreciate the call. This is a depressing, astonishing, well, actually infuriating story. You know, when The Atlantic, I believe it was, published that story several years ago. It was during the first administration about tearing children from their mothers at the southern border, the Trump administration policy of child separation. And Adam Schwerwer, I think his name is, he coined the phrase, it became the headline of the article, as I recall, that the cruelty was the point. Well, they're at it again. I think this is another symptom of Trump's psychopathy or psychopathy or however you say, his insane hate of humanity, basically, and the delight he gets from watching other people in pain. They have flown, the Trump administration spent somewhere in the neighborhood of $1 million each to ship, let me get the exact number here, to ship 15 Latin Americans, a group of 15 people who had come here illegally or crossed our border without authorization from Colombia, Ecuador, and Peru. Many of them were actually had gone to the INS and said, I want to apply for refugee status, and were in the process of getting refugee status. So they snatched these 15 people, put them in a detention facility for a while. That cost us $700 a day. Then they flew them to the Democratic Republic of Congo. Now, these are people from Central America who speak Spanish. In Congo, they speak French and a local language. I don't have the. Well, I thought I did. But anyway, they don't. Nobody speaks Spanish. So here you have people who are conspicuously different. Their skin color is different. Their language is different. Being dumped into Congo, which is right in the middle of a civil war and a yellow fever epidemic. And several of these people were not vaccinated for yellow fever. They are hiding out right now on the other side of the planet, separated from their families, in a hotel in Kinshasa, which is the capital of Congo. And this is from Lauren Wolf over on chills.substack.com. They can't work. They don't have work permits. They can't integrate into the local society. They don't know anybody. They don't speak the language. And water in the hotel cuts out for days. Rats roam free. Mosquitoes are rampant. They don't speak any of the local languages, which are French and Lingala is the other local language. Kinshasa is a city of 15 million people. It is racked by crime. The U.S. has spent more than $1 million per immigrant when detention, transport, and contracting costs are combined. I mean, this is insane. Tom Holman was asked about this. Tom Holman, the border czar guy. And he said, well, they're free as far as we're concerned. They're free. They're no longer in our custody. Right. And now the Trump administration is considering sending 1,100 Afghans, people from Afghanistan who helped our soldiers in Afghanistan, to Africa, to Congo, to the same place. This is beyond obscene. This is criminal. This is what the Trump administration is doing with our tax dollars in our name. Can you imagine if that happened to you or to your loved one? Incredible. Matt in East Jordan, Michigan. Hey, Matt, what's on your mind today?
1: Yeah, hi, Tom. First off, it's $4.99 a gallon here in northern Michigan.
0: Oh, geez.
1: Went up to that yesterday. Anyway, if we're going to survive, and by we, I mean liberals with a small L, the existing crisis, and actually get back into power, we get reasonable people back into power, we really have to think big. And thinking big, as an example, I don't consider, for example, term limits. Hello?
0: Yeah, I'm listening.

0: I'm hearing some strange noise.
1: It was an alarm just went off. Sorry.
0: Oh, alarming. Anyway, thinking big, as an example, we hear all the time is term limits. Well, maybe that's a good idea for Supreme Court justices, but that's not thinking big. Mm-hmm. What is really thinking big is going back to the Greeks. This country is just desperately, you know, in need of more civic engagement, more people, all people, getting involved in politics and getting concerned about politics. Mm-hmm. And so what I propose is, first of all, the House is grossly underrepresented. Mm-hmm. It actually needs to be, on the basis of current population, probably triple in size.
1: Yeah, or at least double.
0: The big change.
1: I agree.
0: Yeah, the big change that we need to make, really, though, is to believe in the jury system and select a full third of the new House as we do for jury system.
1: Through sortition.
0: Mandatory.
1: Yeah.
0: Yes, exactly. I really think this would be just an incredible idea. It would help drive big money out. It would get new people involved. You'd get all kinds of crazy ideas. And I don't know how many juries you've been on.
1: I've never been on a jury.
0: Oh, really? Well, yeah. It can be a powerful experience if you go to an actual criminal jury and you actually go to trial.
1: Mm-hmm.
0: And I was fortunate enough once here in Northern Michigan to be on a trial, a case that went to trial,
1: mm-hmm.
0: and then two cases in Kodiak, which has a very small jury pool.
1: Mm-hmm.
0: But in any event, people sometimes can work it out.
1: Yeah.
0: You just throw a bunch of people together, and you find out that most people aren't crazy, they're not unreasonable, and they want to try to do the right thing.
1: Yep.
0: And I think that if you did this, you bring all these just people that you have to serve, and everybody's going to be bitching about it, particularly if they make a huge salary or whatever, but you have to serve for 2 years, and all of a sudden people, they start to make friends with each other, they start to understand each other, they start to get engaged in politics, and I just think there's no better way to bring in fresh blood,
1: mm-hmm.
0: and really shake up this country and start talking about the environment, how are we going to put an end to nuclear war, and just take on the big issues and get out of the garbage about transgender athletes and crap like that.
1: You know, this whole idea of sortition, for people who don't know what we're talking about, this is basically, you know, everybody, it's a lottery, basically. You know, everybody's name is in. This started with the ancient Greeks. The Greek legislature was 6,001 people, and they were drawn, you know, your names were randomly drawn, and you were told to show up. And if you didn't show up, you were called an idiota, which is where that word idiot comes from. And this was the basis of Greek democracy. And there's and you know, people who have had experience with juries, my wife was on a jury, people who had experience with juries tend to have the same opinion you do, Matt. And, you know, I'm not opposed to it. I think sortition is a fascinating experiment. I'd love to see an individual state try it with their legislature first, you know, the laboratories of democracy. But, Matt, thank you. Thank you for contributing that. My daily take, posted over HartmanReport.com, where you can read it for free, is titled, Maine Just Delivered a Brutal Wake-Up Call to Democrats. Will it land? And obviously, this has to do with Graham Plattner, right? Graham Plattner is this oyster farmer. He's an Iraq War veteran, a former Marine, who served three tours of duty in Iraq, came back to Maine, runs a little oyster fishing business, or whatever they call it, you know, farming or harvesting, or he's an oysterman. And, you know, he had a kind of colorful background and past and all that sort of thing. But the guy is a solid progressive. He wants to raise taxes on billionaires. He wants a national health care program. I mean, he's basically, you go down the Congressional Progressive Caucus's agenda, or Bernie Sanders and Elizabeth Warren's agenda, AOC's agenda, that's Graham Plattner. He is a progressive's progressive. He's a Zoran Mamdani progressive. What the WAGs would call a democratic socialist. He doesn't identify himself as that. He's avoiding the socialist word. It's Maine, after all. And he was in a primary. He's running for the United States Senate from Maine to replace Susan Collins, who is elderly, and increasingly Mainers are unhappy with her. I mean, keep in mind, Maine, you know, went Democratic in the last couple of elections at the presidential level. But Susan Collins keeps hanging on because there's this kind of mythology there that she does good by Mainers. But basically, she's just been a shill for Trump. Everything Trump and the Republicans have wanted for years and years and years. She's voted for all the tax breaks for billionaires, you know, screw Medicare recipients, all kinds of stuff, you know. So anyhow, he's running against her, but he in the primary is running against the current governor, Janet Mills, who is 78 years old and was probably planning on retiring. But Chuck Schumer reached out to her and said, you know, Chuck Schumer, who's like 100, and reached out to her and said, I'm joking, of course, and said, you know, you're the most electable. Will you please run against this upstart oyster farmer that, you know, it's just way too progressive for the corporate Democratic Party. And Janet Mills said, okay, I'll do that. And she ran, but she wasn't able to raise anywhere near the money that Graham Platner did. And just earlier this week, I reported that she vetoed a number of pieces of really good, solid, progressive legislation. She's apparently, you know, feathering her nest, as they say. So anyhow, she suspended her campaign yesterday. She just said, okay, that's it. I'm throwing in my towel. It's going to be Graham Platner versus Susan Collins. And, you know, this message that Maine voters are frankly shouting is the same one that I've been hearing from you on this program for 25 years, you know, the 24 years, I think, however long it's been since 2003 when we started this program. The Democrats, you know, that we are sick and tired of this neoliberal turn that the Democratic Party took in 1992 with the Clinton presidency. I understand why it happened. It happened because the Supreme Court changed the rules of the game. With the Bilotti and Buckley decisions, the Supreme Court legalized billionaires and corporations pouring money into political campaigns. And the Republicans, of course, were making maximum use of that. And at the same time, in 82, you know, in the 80s, Ronald Reagan destroyed in 1981, one of his first actions in office was killing off PATCO, the Professional Air Traffic Controllers Organization, the Air Traffic Controllers Union. And then he went on a war against all the other unions. You know, a third of us, had, you know, good union jobs in 1981. And by the time Reagan was done with it, it was down to 10%. It's down to 6% now in the private sector. And the unions had traditionally funded the Democratic candidates, and Clinton couldn't get enough money from the unions to run a campaign in 92. And so he had to go to and the internet wasn't to the point where you could raise money on it. So he had to go to the billionaires and the big corporations. I get it. And, you know, and I understand. And, you know, he got himself elected and he did a few good things. But he also, you know, embraced the neoliberalism that Reagan had brought with him and signed NAFTA and all these other things. I mean, you know, so anyway, then Obama kind of continued Clinton's policies. He used the same Clinton advisors and, you know, again, did a few good things. But I mean, even Obamacare was a program that was come up with by the Heritage Foundation in order to increase the profits of the insurance industry. And which is exactly what it's done. So now we've got a guy who is actually an old-fashioned FDR LBJ Democrat. In 1952, May 17th, 1952, Harry Truman, then President of the United States, talking about the 52 election, he said, which was the presidential election, was Adlai Stevenson versus Dwight Eisenhower. He said, if it's a choice between a genuine Republican or a Republican in Democratic clothing, the people will choose the genuine article every time. That is, they will take a Republican before they'll take a phony Democrat. And I don't want any phony Democratic candidates in this campaign. And in my mind, and I think the mind of a lot of my listeners, what we've been getting for the last, basically, you know, since 92, is phony Democrats, or at least weak-kneed Democrats. So Graham Platner, on the same day that Janet Mills dropped out and Graham Platner became the candidate, the Congressional Progressive Caucus, which Bernie Sanders helped start, I did one of the early fundraisers for, along with Raul Grijalva, who was the chairman at that time. The former chairman, Mark Pocan, has been on this program for over a decade now, every other week. Ro Khanna, who is now the vice chair of the Progressive Caucus, is on this program every other week, taking your calls for an hour. Anyhow, that caucus just rolled out a 10-point affordability agenda. They call it the new affordability agenda. It would make prescription drugs cheaper. It would crack down on utilities and reduce your electric costs. It would make gas cheaper. It would make child care cheaper. It would make housing cheaper. It would make groceries cheaper. It would make taking time off easier. It would ban surveillance pricing by companies that are using AI to screw us. It would put money in pockets by requiring companies to pay double wages for overtime. And it would abolish super PACs, so billionaires can't buy elections anymore. And here's the amazing thing. Data for Progress did a poll on this thing and found that those 10 items. Now, keep in mind, there's a few conspicuous things that aren't in there. There's not a national health care program. There's not free college. Those things are like the progressives progressive. But these 10 things poll at 60% among Republican voters and 80% among Democrats. So this is not a leftist agenda. This is an absolute middle-of-the-road pro-American agenda. And, you know, like I said, we've been ringing this bell since the 90s. Meanwhile, the Republicans are just screwing everybody except the billionaires. I mean, it's just very straightforward. So the lesson, I think, for the DNC, the DCCC, the DSCC, Chuck Schumer, Hakeem Jeffries, the whole Democratic leadership, Ken Martin, release the damn autopsy, Ken. All of these idiot consultants that the Democrats continue to hire at absurd prices. The lesson is, get with it. Become a progressive populist. Sign on to the agenda of the Congressional Progressive Caucus. You know, wake up, smell of roses. The times have changed. Americans are sick and tired of namby-pamby, milquetoast, middle-of-the-road Democrats. Like, you know, Jim Hightower used to say, the only thing in the middle of the road are dead armadillos and yellow stripes. And we don't want either one. So, what say you? CeCe in Northbrook, Illinois. Hey, CeCe, what's up?
2: You brought up 92 and Clinton, and since the Supreme Court did what they did on the Voting Rights Act, pretty much put it to sleep.
1: Yeah.
2: I want to comment on that. 92 in the Black Caucus. I remember when Clinton signed that three strikes, you're out bill. It was in 92.
1: No, it would have been 93 because he was elected in 92. He was sworn in January of 93.
2: Okay.
1: Pardon my interruption. And keep going, CeCe.
2: Thank you. Thank
1: just
2: you.
1: Just being
2: you're
1: a nerd here. Make
2: yeah,
1: your point.
2: You're probably going to make my point better than me, or maybe you won't even agree with it. But at this point, 60 years after the Voting Rights Act, oh, and I forgot to mention that was preachers stand behind Bill Clinton also, but that bill that they signed was a three strikes, you're out bill. Hmm. And I remember Jesse Jackson was totally opposed to it, yep. As many other Black people.
1: Yep.
2: But, okay, but getting to this, what I want to bring it to is this Voting Rights Act that has been put to sleep. And what my opinion from this Black man, I think we're 60 years removed from the Voting Rights Act. I think what the Supreme Court was gearing for, they're not going to get 60 years later, because I think white people have a clue now. You can reorganize those districts any way you want to now. I think, in my opinion, and because I just think the attitudes have changed. I think white people are woke now, so to speak. And the same thing that Black people have been dealing with for 400 years, white people have gotten a taste of it, and they see that we're at this point, post-Trump, we're all in the same boat together, literally.
1: Yeah.
2: And so I don't think the Supreme Court going to get what they want out of it. I don't think the black politicians who are supposed to be representing those districts and Black people, as far as my experience, I've never seen them stand up, speak on reparations or anything. You know, they don't really get out of line, so to speak. Mm-hmm. And so that's my take on, since you brought up 92.
1: Yeah.
2: What I was talking to Mateo about, your article was right on point today. When you spoke about the pollsters, how they try to dictate what we talk about and what we say and how we think. Mm-hmm. Yeah, we want kitchen table items to be spoke on, but we also want this treasonous traitor to be put in jail. We can talk about two things, but we're not. And you got Richard Steele on MS Now talking about doing the same thing. Democrats, you need to talk about this. You need to talk about that. Well, what were you when you were on Team RNC?
1: Yeah.
2: And
1: oh,
2: we
1: Michael Steele, yeah.
2: We were dealing with the
1: yeah.
2: same thing.
1: Yeah.
2: But thank you, Tom. I just wanted to point you, that 92 thing with Bill Clinton, just, I'm just totally disgusted by that even to this day.
1: Well,
2: and when you said 92.
1: Yeah, in defense of Bill Clinton, the only way really at that point in time, because five corrupt Republicans on the Supreme Court had changed the rules of the political game and ended all those laws that were passed after the Nixon and Agnew bribery scandals in the early 70s, had blown up all those things. Basically, what Clinton did was pretty much the only thing he could do. I get it. I'm critical of things like the three strikes law. I remember at the time writing about how the three strikes law was going to end up, you know, somebody would get busted for shoplifting a candy bar and get life in prison for it. And it's literally what happened.
2: And that happened. My best friend, his cousin, that happened to me. He got arrested for the shoplifting, literally what you just said, and he got life.
1: Yeah.
2: Now, I think he did get out 30 years later, but golly.
1: That's insane.
2: But, you are correct. You are correct on Bill Clinton. The pressure was on, and he needed to win. I get
1: yeah.
2: that.
1: Yeah.
2: I'm just, you know, you struck a nerve. In your article, like I said, that was really what I wanted to comment on your article this morning
1: yeah.
2: about those polls.
1: Yeah.
2: Those polls try to dictate what people think and say, and I'm totally disgusted by those. And
1: yeah.
2: I hope the guy in Maine, I've been following him. I lived in Maine for a year.
1: Mm.
2: And Maine people are, that's called New England. I got it when I lived up there. That's a different beast up there. And they think a little bit differently. And I would vote for that guy, even knowing that he had a swastika at one point on whatever it was.
1: Yeah,
2: I don't know.
1: It was the death's head. It was the skull and crossbones.
2: You know, because people change. People get better. And I would, if somebody judged me on my past, man, you would want to do some really. I'm just saying, people change.
1: I get it.
2: And he changed,
1: it.
2: And he's a good candidate.
1: I agree. Well said, CC. Thank you very much. Appreciate the call. Kirk in Twin Cities, Minnesota. Hey, Kirk, what's up?
3: Hey, Tom. Thanks for having me on your show.
1: Sure.
3: I just wanted to shed light to what appears to be some voter registration fraud happening here in Minnesota at the hands of the GOP. I received an oversized postcard in the mail that is connected to an entity called Integrity Minnesota. I looked up their information. They got a tax ID in Hudson, Wisconsin, and the oversized postcard has a P.O. box in Edina, Minnesota. Here's the problem. In the state of Minnesota, your permanent absentee voter applications go to a Hennepin Avenue address in Minneapolis. I looked up the individuals of this entity. One of them is a guy by the name of Thomas Datweiler, which is a treasurer, who is a campaign finance compliance consultant, treasurer, and accountant for multiple Senate campaigns, congressional campaigns, and political action committees tied to the Republicans. And the president is Chris Tiedemann, which is a former national committeeman and a part of the Republican Party of Minnesota. So I think I've discovered little shenanigans here, and I know that if they're doing it here, they're probably going to be doing this in other states as well.
1: What is the postcard asking you to do?
3: It's asking me to, the records show that you are not yet a permanent absentee voter, and it says complete your permanent absentee voter application today, and it has a QR code.
1: Mm-hmm.
3: Now, from what I understand, QR codes is not the way things work. We don't scan
1: a QR code.
3: QR
1: just brings
3: code.
1: Up a web page. Can you register for your permanent absentee vote via a website in Minnesota?
3: I haven't. It's actually an application that comes in the mail that's pre-filled out, and then you sign it and you send it to the Hennepin.
1: I mean, it's possible that they think you're a Republican and they're trying to increase the Republican absentee voter registration because absentee voters are more likely to vote than people who have to physically show up.
3: Right.
1: So it could be that this is just a legitimate effort on the part of the GOP to increase their voter base and somehow you got in it because, maybe you're an unaffiliated voter. Are you registered as a Democrat?
3: I believe so, yes.
1: Yeah. Well, that's weird. Huh. I don't know.
3: Because I'm already registered. I'm already registered. So.
1: Yeah. Well, Kirk,
3: does not look legit.
1: Do a little outreach and see what you can learn, and give me a shout next week, okay?
3: All right. Take care.
1: Thanks, okay. Tom. Thanks a lot, Kirk. James in Bellevue, Washington. Hey, James, what's on your mind today?
4: Well, I can't imagine I'm actually on the air, but thank you so much. I listen to you, and I appreciate it. I'm not going to delve into the conflict that is going on with our president and all that. I have one question about just how did undocumented workers have insurance when they are working here in the United States?
1: Do you mean employer provided insurance, the liability insurance or the mandated insurance?
4: Yeah,
1: I forget what it's called. Workman's compensation, for example. Workman's comp.
4: That's one question. I don't want to delve into that too much.
1: Yeah, to the best of my knowledge, those policies do not require the insured person to be a citizen. They merely require them to be a human being.
4: Interesting.
1: I've been an employer for the better part of 50 years, and I have never had any insurance company ask me for the citizenship status of any person in my employ who I have insured. And I've provided health insurance. Okay. I've provided even life insurance in some cases.
4: So there is insurance being provided, which is covering the people.
1: Oh yeah, you've got to do that. If you've got somebody on the books, they've got to be covered by workman's comp at the very least.
4: By insurance.
1: Yeah.
4: Exactly. So I was just kind of curious as to how that.
1: It's got nothing to do with citizenship.
4: But my other question is, do you know what our first contact with aliens might be?
1: Do you have an opinion on that, James? I have no idea.
4: Well, I do. Okay. There will be a spaceship that will come down, kind of average looking, very well driven, and an alien will come out in a nicely attired suit, nothing designer, carrying a briefcase, and it will say, "Hey, are you all the owners of this errantly released space probe Voyager? My client incurred a loss. You all have universal coverage on this vehicle."
1: I love it.
4: If there's intelligent life out there, they're going to have insurance agents.
1: Or they're going to come and file a lawsuit. This is the most litigious country in the world, so...
4: I just had to make the joke.
1: Yeah, no, it was a good one, James. It was a good one. In reality, it's hard to imagine, and, this is not any kind of original thought, that in a universe this big, that there's not a lot of intelligent life out there. But whether it has, how much of it has reached the point where they can engage in interstellar travel, and whether or not it's even possible to defy, the speed of light, for example. It's a whole nother question. So, I don't know. I think I've seen UFOs a couple times. I saw them with my dad when I was a kid, when I was 7 years old. And Nigel Peacock and I saw a UFO. We think it was a UFO over Stonehenge back years ago in the UK. But who knows? Who knows? James, thanks for the call. Trump just came out, this morning, I think it was. Maybe it was last night, and said that he's going to release all the information on the UFOs. He's desperately trying to change the subject right now. Mark in Sauk City, Wisconsin. Hey, Mark, what's up?
5: Yeah, I saw that same program on Greek Athenian democracy and the random. They finally figured out how this machine tabulator they had for the lottery selection for the representation. And it's these columns and rows, and you put the tiles in these rows, and then there's another randomizer where you drop these little square things down a hidden column. But they had these school children come in, and they're young people, high school age, and they're participating in this lottery. And it was amazed me as how excited these kids. These are Greek kids. They're all excited about how their history of their country and participated in the democratic selection of how this democratic selection worked.
1: Yeah.
5: And if you get people excited about the democracy there, that because it is, get excited about it. But these kids are just joyous in this participation.
1: That's great.
5: And if you could get this going in this country, yeah. I mean, it was just an exercise. It's one part of their history, but if will get more educated in this country about how our government actually works, how it was formed up. I mean, there's a book by the, I don't have the author in front of me right now, but the Greeks and Romans bearing gifts, what how the founders, you know, came up with a lot of our ideas for our democracy and things we wanted to avoid.
1: Yeah.
5: We wanted to avoid is a man like Donald Trump, who is as sneaky as some of the snakes that, you know, we know from history.
1: Oh, Hamilton wrote about that in Federalist, I think it was 56, where he talked about men of low moral character and that's why he voted against the arts of guile.
5: That's why he voted against Aaron Burr and Ford, yep. Thomas Jefferson, even though he didn't like either one of them. But he saw Jefferson as basically more honest than Aaron Burr, because Aaron Burr he thought was just a complete cad.
1: Well, he ended up killing Aaron Burr, as I recall. So
5: Aaron Burr actually ended up killing Hamilton.
1: Oh, that's right. You're right. It's the other way around. Yeah. Thank you for that, Mark.
5: But Hamilton, but you know that Donald Trump is a combination of James Wilkerson, Aaron Burr, and Benedict Arnold, and some of the more disreputable people.
1: Yeah.
5: I think Benedict Arnold
1: is the closest analogy. I get it. Mark, thanks for the call. Bruce in Clinton, Iowa. Bruce, I've got about 30 seconds here. You want to have the last word today?
6: Yeah, I hope I can get a quick quote in. This nearly 100 years old, Mr. Hoover didn't know that money trickled up. Give it to the people at the bottom and the people at the top will have it before night anyhow. But it will have passed through the poor fellow's hands. That was said by the great humorist Will Rogers during the Great Depression about Herbert Hoover.
1: There you go.
6: And Tom, if I can leave a thought, if Donald Trump can't handle Jimmy Kimmel, my goodness, how could he have handled Will Rogers?
1: There you go. Or how can he handle any, Vladimir Putin? Thank you. Hey, special thanks to Louise Hartman, Sean Taylor, Jamie Holly, Nigel Peacock, Sue Nethercutt, Patrick Hoyt, Geraldyn Halbert, Ron Hartenbaum, Chase Spross, Nicholas Miller, Pat Sweeney, Jeremy Peterson, Connor Arroyo, Carnaverity, Josiah Wester, Martha Salinas, Mateo Robertson, Diane Russell, and Ruben Michaels, all the fine people who work on this program. And thanks to you, get out there, get active, tag, you're it. Let's make this democracy work, and I'll catch up with you. Stay safe.
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1: The following program presents the opinions of its participants and producers. 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

0: and welcome to Background Briefing, available 24/7 at backgroundbriefing.org. I'm Ian Masters, and today we'll examine a number of stories and issues in the news. We begin with the possibility of a resumption of strikes on Iran, with Trump threatening Iran on Friday after rejecting their latest peace offer to, quote, blast the hell out of them, at the same time telling the Congress that, quote, hostilities that began on February the 28th, 2026 have terminated. Joining us to try to make sense of Trump's deadly delusional amateurism is Hussein Banai, an Iranian-American scholar and professor of international studies at Indiana University, who teaches Iran's political development as well as U.S.-Iran relations. He's the author of Hidden Liberalism, Burdened Visions of Progress in Modern Iran, and he has a recent article at Foreign Affairs, America and Israel Have Different Endgames in Iran. Then, as the rest of the world honored workers on May Day, while thousands demonstrated at 3,500 May Day strong events across the country, we'll look into the rise of left-wing populism after a devastating era of right-wing populism perpetrated by a criminal fraudster in the service of a greedy oligarchy. Joining us is Charles Derber, a professor of sociology at Boston College, a lifelong social justice activist. His work focuses on the crises of capitalism, globalization, corporate power, militarism, the culture of hegemony, the climate crisis, and peace and global justice movements. His recent books include Dying for Capitalism, How Big Money Fuels Extinction and What We Can Do About It, How We Win, Energizing Strategies, Voters, and Agendas, and Bonfire, American Sociocide, Broken Relations, and the Quest for Democracy. His latest book is Fighting Oligarchy, How Positive Populism Can Reclaim America. And he has a recent article at the Substack, Savage Minds, Trump's Wars, the Populist Critique. Then finally, after Friday's no schools, no work, no shopping protests with banners reading workers over billionaires and healthcare not warfare, we'll speak with Peter Dreyer, the E.P. Clapp Distinguished Professor of Politics and Chair of the Urban and Environmental Policy Department at Occidental College. His books include Place Matters, Metro Politics for the 21st Century, and The 100 Greatest Americans of the 20th Century, a Social Justice Hall of Fame. And we will discuss his article at Common Dreams, May Day 2026, What Kind of Nation Will This Be? And joining us now is Hussein Banai, who's an Iranian-American scholar and professor of international studies at Indiana University, who teaches Iran's political development as well as U.S.-Iran relations. He's the author of Hidden Liberalism, Burdened Visions of Progress in Modern Iran. And he has a recent article on Foreign Affairs, America and Israel Have Different Endgames in Iran. Welcome to Background Briefing, Hussein Banai.
1: It's wonderful to be back again.
0: Well, thanks for joining us. And just to try and understand where things stand in terms of the U.S. war on Iran that's gone on for over 2 months. On Monday, Iran made an offer to Trump that it would open the Straits of Hormuz in exchange for lifting the U.S. blockade while nuclear negotiations continued. And on Wednesday, Trump rejected this offer, promising to keep the blockade going until Iran agreed to America's terms in terms of the nuclear issue. And at that point, Trump described the blockade as genius and said that now they have to cry uncle. That's all they have to do, just say, we give up. And then on Friday, Trump threatened to blast the hell out of them. And then later on Friday, he sent a letter to House Speaker Mike Johnson, who, by the way, said we are not at war with Iran, and Republican Senator Chuck Grassley, the President Pro Tem of the Senate, saying, on April 7th, 2026, I ordered a two-week ceasefire. This ceasefire has since been extended. There has been no exchange of fire between the United States forces and Iran since April the 7th of 2026. The hostilities that began on February the 28th, 2026, have terminated. So that's good news, isn't it? I mean, now it means Trump can get on to more serious matters like the White House ballroom.
1: I mean, one would think so, except that I think the mess that this has created in terms of not only the blockage of the Strait of Hormuz, which is something that is obviously impacting the global economy adversely, on a daily basis. I mean, the price of oil just keeps shooting up. Consumers are feeling it at the gas pumps now, even in places where the price had been artificially kept low because of the existing reserves that there had been. I think the economic fallout from this really misbegotten adventure that seems to have been started on very shaky premises is going to be felt for a very long time. And still there is no resolution in terms of what exactly America got out of this war in the minds of not only, I think, lawmakers and members of the Republican Party that had hoped to kind of walk away with a big storyline that, you know, this president did something that previous administration hadn't done or were too timid to do. But I think more importantly, in the minds of the American public, it is just very difficult to square the outlandish statements coming out of the White House with the reality of the day-to-day prosecution of this war.
0: Well, unfortunately, our press and our political class continue to treat Donald Trump as though he's a normal person and just another president, when he is spectacularly incompetent. He's totally, first of all, he ran in 2016 as a lark to improve the Trump brand, because all Trump is a brand. He puts his name on things. He doesn't actually do anything. And for all of this mythology about him being a great businessman, he's a total fraud. And his great business genius came about through a TV show called The Apprentice, where they turned this failed businessman into a business genius. But it's all fraud. There's no substance there. He doesn't know what he's doing. For example, just a couple of days after this war began, actually when the war began, he told the Gulf leaders that it would be over in 100 hours. He also told the Prime Minister of the UK, Starmer, that it would be over in 3 days. This is the guy that's the leader of the free world. He doesn't know what he is doing.
1: I think that's absolutely the case here. I think the world is now seeing, unfortunately, something that the American public should have seen much sooner, which is what the character of the man is, what his modus operandi has been for a very long time. There's a reason why he has bankrupted so many businesses, why his, as you, I think, very rightly mentioned, his adeptness at branding is something quite apart from his actual competence or understanding of complex organizational matters. I think, you know, it's very clear here that the daily management of the White House personnel itself is not something that this president could be trusted with, let alone very complex geopolitical matters that touch on the, you know, very sensitive national security aspects. I mean, this is, I wish our press was covering this with more seriousness. And seriousness here is not just to kind of, you know, point these facts out, but to really underline the extent to which, again, as you rightly noted, the basis for action for this White House, not only in terms of this war, but if you think about the tariffs, if you think about the White House ballroom, if you think about the deployment of ICE, there is a counterfeit quality to it. I'm working on a piece right now on what I take to be this presidency's core essence, which is having a counterfeit quality. What is a counterfeit? A counterfeit is a cheap imitation of the real thing. But a counterfeit can sell nevertheless. I mean, this is why people buy fake Gucci bags, and the Chinatown version of luxury goods are still nevertheless popular, and people, you know, like to kind of brandish those brands. I think that's what Donald Trump has done to the United States. And every war, every major economic policy, the daily assault on the press, the daily assault on, you know, what ought to be common sense intelligence, is really speaks to the, I think, his core talent, which is to push counterfeit narratives and counterfeit reasons and somehow get buyers. You know, when this all come to blow over, one can only guess, given that it's been so long and too long already. But it is depressing to notice, indeed, when lives are at stake.
0: Well, you know, he said it all at the very beginning about grabbing women by the private parts.
1: Yeah.
0: 20-30 women have come forward charging him with rape. He's also been adjudicated as a rapist. He still owes the victim $83 million. Also, he runs his new attorney general, Consigliere, has turned the Justice Department into the Department of Pedophile Protection, where they're holding up 3,000 files on Epstein that have been purged by Kash Patel, presumably because they have references to Trump. And on top of all of this, you've got the fact that he may well be a traitor. I mean, he had an hour and a half phone conversation last Thursday with Putin. There's no readout. There's never been any readout from all of his private conversations with Putin. He talked to him for an hour and a half, and as soon as he gets off the phone, he orders 5,000 troops, U.S. troops, to be removed from Germany. I'm sure Putin is absolutely over the moon for that. I mean, what the hell is going on here? Why everybody in this country, in terms of the press and the political class, ignoring the overwhelming evidence that there's something deeply wrong here? This is a terrible person, and we're not even sure whose side he's on.
1: Yeah, I think it's actually, you know, it's an astonishing negligence or complacency. I don't know. Complacency is probably too mild a term now, given that it's been so long and the pattern is so well established. But if you look at his actions, and one doesn't even have to kind of second guess whether he's working at the behest of another country or intelligence service or what have you, it's so abundantly clear that the personal interests of himself and his immediate circle around him supersede that of the national interest of the United States. How the press cannot cover this as that kind of story, to kind of craft a set of questions on these daily press availabilities that he orchestrates in the Oval Office, how no one can sort of, you know, continue to push him on these lines. That this, can you clarify for us what is your personal interest and where is the United States interest in this? You can't just proclaim certain things and then have this kind of very elusive, dark circle of people, none of whom have been confirmed by the United States Senate, conducting the business of the state. I mean, the fact remains of this war with Iran that his son-in-law and his Gulf partner, with massive, you know, crypto and real estate investment interests between them, were negotiating with the Iranians through various third parties. That policy process has completely collapsed. He's not reading daily briefings. The National Security Council doesn't exist. Marco Rubio's, you know, doubling as a national security advisor, and he seems to have been kept exclusively in Washington so that he doesn't go around and, you know, talk to other people about the, God forbid, the U.S. national interests. He made enough faux pas on that front. So when you look at this whole thing, you just see that, you know, the U.S. national interests are not being advanced, and the personal interests of this family and this man, and by the way, not all of it boils down to material interests. A lot of it is just winning the news of the day. You know, it's that banal. It's the domination of the Trump name on a second-by-second basis. That's what he cares about. It's not just, you know, winning oodles of money, although that's part of it too. But that kind of domination is I think, is what prevailing over U.S. interests.
0: So back to Iran, Hussein Banai. Apparently Trump has been swayed by the hawks into believing that the blockade could effectively zero out Iran's exports of revenues within days and costing them something like $500 million a day as long as oil exports are halted. Then Iran, of course, would, with its limited storage space, would run out of storage space within weeks, and it would force them to actually have to shut down their oil wells, which, of course, is very technically difficult and very damaging. So that is what the theory they're operating on. So what seems to be happening here is that Iran thinks it's winning, and Trump thinks he's already won. So how in God's name can you make a deal with delusions on both sides?
1: Yeah, it's a very difficult and dangerous picture, frankly, for the ordinary Iranians who are going to be caught between this. Because while, you know, I think the charlatanry of the Trump side of this is very clear, I think it also tends to overshadow the charlatanry that goes on with the Islamic Republic and the Revolutionary Guards, who are also playing with fire here. I think all the facts that you mentioned remain to be very critically important. But, you know, the asymmetry of power that was there before this war started is still getting manifested through the, you know, whatever stage we are right now. As well. I mean, Iran, yes, it is losing money, but this was a country that before this war started, whose currency had completely collapsed. It was not really making that much money out of its oil because it was bartering mostly with China and other countries because of how they were frozen out of the global financial networks. And so they've learned to coexist with kind of financial precarity in a way that I think it's not quite priced in the calculations of the White House and certainly other Western countries as well. So Iran, the reason why they're adamant at keeping the strait closed is because they understand already how to function when they're not getting, you know, financial resources back. And so, and they're very adept at running and moving things through illicit networks, overland, or through other channels. And their bet here is that their patience ultimately has a long shelf life than that of the U.S. because of how much the price of oil, the price of gas at the pump, that translating into high grocery prices is going to be disruptive in internal American politics. And so they're betting on that kind of bite to ultimately move Trump to open the strait through some sort of, again, you know, counterfeit announcement of a massive win. And so they're holding out in that way. But I think ultimately where the negotiations have stalled, as you mentioned up front, I think it comes down to Iran's nuclear, the stockpile of highly enriched uranium that they have, that they refuse to hand over, because at that point they know that they've lost a massive bargaining chip.
0: Well, they're going to move as fast as possible to a bomb, aren't they? I mean, there's no question in my mind. I mean, first of all, Ernest Moniz, who negotiated the JCPOA, former head of the Department of Energy, a Nobel Prize-winning nuclear physicist, says, you know, that they actually have, you know, you can make bombs with 60%. So they already have the means, they have the fuel. It's obviously not enriched as much as the more sophisticated arsenals, but still they're a nuclear, on the poise to be a nuclear power. They're going to go as fast as they can. Whatever they were doing before, using the nuclear portfolios as a way to get concessions and have sanctions relieved, I think those days are over, aren't they? This is a more dangerous regime. I mean, you try to figure out who the hell's running the show, and at the end of the day, I think you have to come to the conclusion that it sort of doesn't really matter, really. The two people that seem to have the most power, General Vahidi, the head of the IRGC, and Kalibaf, the Speaker of the Parliament, they're both power-hungry technocrats with an incredibly brutal record and, you know, killing their own people. In the case of Kalibaf, of course, he's also deeply corrupt. In his three terms as the mayor of Tehran, he enriched himself and his family. These are difficult people, to say the least. I would not trust anybody who kills their own people with such alacrity with a nuclear weapon. But on the other hand, you know, North Korea has nuclear weapons. So at the end of the day, I think the world is going to be worse off. Iran is going to be worse off. And the United States is going to be worse off. Tell me I'm not wrong.
1: Unfortunately, you are not wrong. But I do think that what we've also learned through this war is that we've gotten to a much worse places because of one side of this equation, and that is Donald Trump. He has been the independent variable, to use a social science term, that the variable that affects everything else. He put this very dangerous trajectory in play. And obviously the reasons as to how he got to a place where he could do this are very, you know, well known on and speak to a variety of other issues with the Republican Party and the structure of politics in the U.S., et cetera, et cetera. But we are on this very dangerous trajectory that I think, as you very correctly outlined, now has a much more hardened, determined, more corrupt set of figures on the Iranian side. You know, that trajectory is something that was exactly what previous administrations were trying to avoid, as dangerous as things were even then. Why? Because the time horizon to a bomb was itself a negotiating tactic for the Iranians. And I think the West made its peace with that being the basis for a grand bargain nuclear deal with Iran. That's how JCPOA ultimately came to be, was the recognition that, okay, they know how to enrich uranium. We might as well force them to do it in out in the open and with a lot of restraints on their program. And this president comes along and completely shatters all that because he hates Barack Obama and wants to be seen as tougher than him. Then he manufactures a set of reasons as to, you know, what the terms of the JCPOA were, which they never were. There was no pallets of cash being personally handed over to the Iranians, you know, as he said multiple times falsely, or that the Iranians were all of a sudden becoming enriched, making money out of their terrorist activity, et cetera. No such thing. And those time horizons that were placed on the program, the sunset clauses, were up for renegotiation based on the behavior of the Iranians. And so all of that architecture went away. And now we're at a place where you end up with regimes that are, you know, solely out for survival and not so much care for their respective national interests. And, you know, what ultimately tips the balance of this, I think, is one of those moments that, you know, we look back on when it comes to the Cuban Missile Crisis or the end of the Cold War, kind of the emergence of the Gorbachev or, you know, some sort of ingenious technocratic mechanism to get us out of this mess. But with this cast of characters, one only has to be pessimistic.
0: Well, Hussein Banai, thank you very much for joining us here today.
1: My pleasure to be with you, as always.
0: And again, I've been speaking with Hussein Banai, who's an Iranian-American scholar and professor of international studies at Indiana University, who teaches Iran's political development as well as U.S.-Iran relations. He's the author of Hidden Liberalism, Burdened Visions of Progress in Modern Iran, and he has a recent article at Foreign Affairs, America and Israel Have Different Endgames in Iran. We're going to take a B-station break. We're back looking into the rise of left-wing populism after a devastating era of right-wing populism perpetrated by a criminal fraudster in the service of a greedy oligarchy.

0: Welcome back. I'm Ian Masters, and this is Background Briefing, available 24/7 at backgroundbriefing.org. And joining us now is Charles Derber, a professor of sociology at Boston College, a lifelong social justice activist. His work focuses on the crises of capitalism, globalization, corporate power, militarism, the culture of hegemony, the climate crisis, and peace and global justice movements. His latest books include Dying for Capitalism, How Big Money Fuels Extinction and What We Can Do About It, How We Win, Energizing Strategies, Voters and Agendas, and Bonfire, American Sociocide, Broken Relations and the Quest for Democracy. And his latest book is Fighting Oligarchy, How Positive Populism Can Reclaim America. And he has a recent article at the Substack, Savage Minds, Trump's Wars, the Populist Critique. Welcome to Background Briefing, Charles Derber.
1: Thanks, Ian. Nice to be here with you.
0: So, Charles, given that we don't celebrate May Day, even though, of course, they did back in 1886 in Chicago,
1: right,
0: and ended
1: right.
0: in a massacre, and then we have Labor Day instead, while the rest of the world honored workers on May Day, thousands also demonstrated here in the United States at 3,500 May Day strong events across the country. So I'm interested in, since you follow and study populism, is there a resurgent left-wing populism in this country after the devastating era of right-wing populism perpetrated by the criminal fraudster Trump in the service of a greedy oligarchy?
1: Yeah, it's actually such an important issue. And my answer to that is absolutely, we're seeing some awakening. I do want to say that in this book, Fighting Oligarchy, I found

0: war and money that should be going into their own communities for education and jobs and infrastructure and healthcare and so forth. So we're seeing the emergence of what I would call a positive populism. One other thing I just want to mention is the reason I'm stressing the word positive as well as populism is that I think when most people hear the word populism, they either think of Trump's far right populism, which again, you know, sort of promises to overthrow ruling elites and help ordinary people, but ends up completely aligning with the people who are running the country against these people who voted for them. And also, or people just think the word populism means kind of like a mob. I mean, they think of populism as angry people, you know, going out in the streets and just, you know, being criminal or anti-American or whatever. So I want to emphasize that there's a form of populism, which is, I think, the real deal. And it's the kind of populism which is this kind of spontaneous, you know, coming together of ordinary people who just are having such a hard time in making ends meet. You know, 70% of Americans say that they're living paycheck to paycheck, that they're afraid that one sickness or one loss of a job means they're going to be thrown into, you know, poverty. And they're right. I mean, they're not exaggerating. So if ever we needed a positive populism, it's now. And the good news, and there is good news here, is that, like I say, when you look at public opinion polling carefully by conservative as well as liberal and left polling, they all show the same thing, that a vast majority of Americans have what I call these positive populist ideas, by which I mean they understand that the country is not being run for them or by ordinary people and ordinary workers. They're being run by the very wealthy people who are in a position and have the money to buy the candidates and buy both parties. And that's why this thing that happened, you know, on May Day is so important. It began to turn the protests we've been seeing into a kind of more organized populist way of thinking, where people are saying, look, we're coming together, you know, not in a partisan way. There's a lot of we don't like about the Democrats. Many of these people are Trumpists, but they're saying what we share, whether we're Republican or Democrat, is the sense that the people who are running the country and are grinding us down and are running both parties are these very wealthy people who have taken control of the economy. And, you know, it's true. We've never in the world have we seen a country governed by such a tiny elite of very, very super wealthy people. It's just never existed. The level of inequality and the level of economic power that a tiny group of, you know, fabulously wealthy people have is unprecedented. I mean,
1: right. Well, but Charles, when you talk about going back to the first Gilded Age, in those days, the Rockefellers and J.P. Morgan and Carnegie, etc., they actually produced things. Now, our capitalism is largely about the financialization of the economy, and it's about extracting wealth, not creating wealth. And I don't see how it's sustainable over the long term. And even a reactionary like Henry Ford realized that you have to pay your workers enough to buy your product. And here you have a situation where I don't think we have a traditional capitalist elite anymore under Trump, because Trump really mirrors the kind of crony capitalism you have in these sort of dictatorships like in the Banana Republics and Turkey and other countries like that. So I think we're in a very different situation, aren't we here?
0: Well, yes and no. I mean, on the one hand, you know, America is the iconic capitalist country. And there's always deep corruption in capitalism. You know, one of the great myths of capitalism is that it's a free market. You know, it goes on rules on small government and so forth. Well, the biggest form of welfare in America, and this has long been true, is corporate welfare. It's the kind of money that the government collects from us as taxpayers and shovels into the pockets of big corporations by giving them, you know, all kinds of

0: benefits, whether it's free land to get timber or minerals, or whether it's tax breaks, or whether it's depreciation allowances, or whether it's huge military contracts that we're seeing now taking over Silicon Valley, as well as the traditional military industrial complex. I mean, this entire corporate world is being basically underwritten and paid for by us. And in that sense, capitalism has always been a myth. There's a big state out there, and most of that money that the state is collecting has long been going into the pockets of these people. I agree with you that the financialization of the economy, meaning that the amount of capital that's being invested simply in speculative and stock market and crypto style, Trump style grift is it's different in the sense that, one, as you say, there's a greater concentration of finance capital searching after speculative financial gain with no product in sight. I agree with you for that. There's something, and that's important because it means that so much of the money in the society is essentially disassociated, doesn't play any role in supporting jobs or programs for ordinary people. This is very, very clear that it's remarkable right now that while everything in the economy is shaky because of oil prices and because of the war and because of the inflation problems and because of the weakness of the job market, the stock market has never been higher, right? We're literally at all-time highs in the Dow and the NASDAQ and the S&P. That's a good sign of what you're saying, that the people who control, who are invested in the markets, which is a relatively small percentage of people who have any significant investment in the markets. These are the finance capitalists who are doing incredibly well in the current form of American capitalism, while everybody else is struggling, as with prices and jobs and so forth. So, but what's still remains the same from back in the first Gilded Age to our current Gilded Age is in both periods we have robber barons, corporate titans who basically are in control and benefiting from the economy as most people suffer, and they're being underwritten by the government. I mean, Trump is not the first president to be basically making these these sort of corrupt deals between government and the corporation. That kind of relationship in which the government asks the corporations for political support and so forth, and in return gives them tons of benefits. I mean, that's sort of the nature of capitalism.
1: But in closing, because we've run out of time though, Charles, what's new is that average Americans can't afford to put gas in their cars, and they can't afford to put food on the table. And to me, that is the bottom line.
0: You're right.
1: The bottom line and the ultimate betrayal is that the capitalists are failing. Their greed is such that they're failing the fundamentals of capitalism. I go back to Henry Ford. At least he understood they had to pay your workers enough to buy your product. They've lost sight of that. And
0: That's the great contradiction of capitalism. It is defeating itself because, I call it the wage paradox. The paradox is if each company acts in its own interest, it wants to push down wages as far as it can to make profit because high wages are the biggest drain on profit. But when all the companies do that, they undermine their own system because, as you've said very well, when workers are not being paid enough that they can buy the goods that people are trying to sell, it's going to undermine the economic system as a whole. So capitalism bears the seeds of its own destruction. But in order to really allow that destruction to sort of take a more positive form, you need people organized to sort of step into the breach and say, we are going to seize some sort of rational sort of democratic authority over the way the economy is working and make sure, and instead of all this corruption that you're talking about, all this sort of cheating and naked stealing of, you know, our tax money to finance these elites, we need to restructure the way our economy and our politics are organized. And I think the importance of May Day, what that did, I think, was it began to move the protests that we've been seeing from simply sort of emotional expression and sort of it was good. It was bringing people together who were very demoralized and finding a common ground. But this Friday May Day was the beginning of a move toward a more clear focus on what we've been talking about the populist billionaire sort of enemy, the billionaire class, and a recognition that this goes well beyond Trump, even though he's been the architect of this huge scam that you've been describing. But he's been enriching a class that's been basically screwing the American population for decades. And now I think we're seeing the protests begin to really focus on these, what you're talking about. People can't afford to live. They can't afford the pump, you know, pay for their $80 to fill their tank. They can't afford their groceries or their mortgage. And I think now what happened, you know, with May Day is that we're seeing a step toward real confrontation of not just emotional expression, which is very important in building a movement, but actually taking power. You know, this was labor unions organizing with, you know, environmentalists and beginning to work with, I mean, there is the movement of parts of the Democratic Party toward this positive populist direction. And that's very, very important. I mean, we've seen more, Bernie Sanders was always there, but now we're seeing a range of, there are over 100 progressives in the Democratic Progressive Caucus. And these people are out on the streets with the protesters. And there's going to be a kind of, you know, conflict in which the question is, is the Democratic Party going to inflict its kind of agenda, which has long been a corporate agenda, on the protesters, or are they going to help move the Democratic Party into more of the New Deal, Green New Deal populism that we saw during the mid-20th century and during the Depression? And I think we're beginning to see that there is a new populist current emerging in the country and then therefore in the Democratic Party. And a lot of Trumpist voters who, like I said, what's really, really striking to me is how many people who voted for Trump say that their problems of paying for their gas, paying for their mortgage, paying for school, paying for healthcare, they are populist. They're saying the economy has left us way behind. Trump has betrayed us with his brand of populism. And so there's a real opening here, and we're seeing it take shape with these May Day events. I think we're going to see, moving into the elections, this is going to crystallize in the form of these protests becoming very focused on sort of ordinary people who never voted. Remember, over 90 million Americans who can vote never vote because they realize, I call it Bush and Bush Light. There, before Trump, there were two conservative parties, two corporate parties. Now, given what people are waking up to with this populist energy in Minneapolis and around the country, I think there's a positive force in the Democratic Party that's going to be animated and brought in these elections. And so, and Trump is, here's another, you know, like you say, Trump is cheating. He's cheating financially. He's cheating in elections more blatantly than we've seen in over 100 years. And I think that kind of corruption, which is taking the form of what we saw, the Supreme Court decision about, you know, the Voting Rights Act and so forth, I think that is going to be the focus of the next few months before the election, is saying we got two forms of corruption here. We've got the financial corruption that's bankrupting most of us, and we've got the political and election corruption that is literally stealing our democracy. When you put together those two forms of corruption, the financial corruption, the outrageous financial corruption you've been emphasizing, with the outrageous, you know, stealing of elections, that's going to be the top on an agenda. And, you know, as we move toward the elections, you've got the ingredients for a genuine, powerful, real, positive populist movement that is going to make a real difference in the country. I have some level of hope that this is going to be a current of change. I mean, Trump's charisma is fading. His poll numbers are lower than they've ever been. And that's because of what we've been talking about. Ordinary people are feeling that this guy has betrayed them. He promised change. He promised the working class was going to become, you know, have an affordable life. And he's betrayed them entirely. All the money is going to wars and to these rich billionaires in Silicon Valley and the oil companies. And people have said, enough. We're sick of it. We're not going to take it. And they're beginning to get mobilized, I think, for what will be a kind of revolutionary possibility in the elections. I don't mean to sound sort of romanticize this, but I think that the blatancy of the financial corruption of Trump that you're talking about is being echoed now in the blatancy of the electoral corruption. The extreme, what you're seeing with the gerrymandering of districts all over the country is so blatant. It's so Jim Crow. It's so back 100 years that it's going to bring out a lot of very angry voters. And those voters, many of whom voted for Trump, are now going to be voting, you know, either not voting or voting for the Democrats. So I think we have a period of hope here, despite the enormous dangers and, I mean, the war, the economic catastrophe that's associated with the war. I'm not saying we're not in a hell of a lot of trouble. We are. But I think we're seeing on the ground the beginnings of this kind of populist spirit and motion in action that's going to build in the election and is going to take the country potentially in a very different direction.
1: Well, Charles Dober, I thank you very much for joining us here today.
0: Thanks so much for having me. Hope you get well with your cold.
1: Thank you. We're going to take a brief station break. We're back looking into May Day 2026 to see what kind of a nation will we be.

0: side. Welcome back. I'm Ian Masters, and this is Background Briefing, available 24/7 at backgroundbriefing.org. And joining us now is Peter Dreyer, the E.P. Clapp Distinguished Professor of Politics and Chair of the Urban and Environmental Policy Department at Occidental College. His books include Place Matters, Metropolitics for the 21st Century, and The 100 Greatest Americans of the 20th Century, a Social Justice Hall of Fame. And he has an article at Common Dreams, May Day 2026, What Kind of Nation Will This Be? Welcome to Background Briefing, Peter Dreyer.
1: Thank you, Hager.
0: So, Peter, the first thing to observe, of course, on May Day is that we don't observe May Day here in the United States, whereas in every other advanced democracy around the world, they do, and they have forever. And I take it the origins are going back to May Day of 1886?
1: The origin of May Day is in Chicago, where there was a major general strike in 1886 for the eight-hour day, and that led to a police effort to stop the rallies and protests on behalf of the eight-hour day. People were killed. It got very controversial. Some cops got killed. The cops killed some workers and protesters. And so the mainstream labor movement never was able to get the federal government to adopt May Day as part of National Workers' Day. But every other, as you said, advanced democracy, although I'd question whether we can call the United States an advanced democracy right now, but anyway, every other advanced democracy has May Day as part of International Workers' Day. But the powers that be, particularly President Grover Cleveland, created Labor Day as a way to sort of, recognize unions and labor without being part of this larger solidarity movement around the world. But about 20 years ago or so, the immigrant rights movement in the United States, partly based here in L.A., kind of resurrected May Day as a day to honor and celebrate immigrants and immigrant workers and workers in general, and to battle against efforts to deport or otherwise discriminate against undocumented immigrants or immigrants in general. And it's grown since then. And so what we saw on Friday all across the country was a massive series of protests that were centered in part on immigrant rights, and particularly opposition to ICE, but also workers' rights, women's rights, gay rights, opposition to Trumpism and the billionaires that have become the plutocracy of American politics. So it's got a long and glorious history, and it's now, May Day is now making a comeback.
0: But in terms of immigrants changing the labor landscape here in the United States and bringing back Labor Day, Peter, the Chicago rally of May 1886 that turned into the Haymarket Massacre, that was largely led by immigrants. There, a lot of them, the speakers were literally shot down by the cops. And then the rest of the people that organized it, mostly immigrants, were convicted of conspiracy and other charges, and four were executed. So has it always been that case here in the United States that the people who fight and die for labor rights tend to be immigrants?
1: Well, the history of America is the history of immigration, and the history of the working class in America is the history of immigrant workers. And so it's no surprise that the leaders of the May Day movement for the eight-hour day were immigrants from Germany and Italy and Poland and Sweden and other parts of Europe. The major difference now is that the immigrants are from Asia and Latin and Central America, and in some cases Africa. And, they are of a different race or different races, And so it's taken a while for the labor movement to integrate the leaders of their unions in a way that gives immigrant workers the power. But that's changed over the last decade or two, and now most major unions are well integrated and assimilated into allowing and organizing immigrant workers, and immigrant workers have now taken their place as leaders of the major unions around the country. Even here in Los Angeles, the building trades unions, which are often considered the most conservative unions, are a majority people of color.
0: So the organizers of Friday's May Day Strong demonstrations and actions across the country, what inspired them was this large rally that took place on January the 23rd that shut down much of Minneapolis after the outrages of the ICE occupation and the murdering of U.S. citizens by ICE and Customs and Border Patrol. And again, it brings back the immigrant issue, doesn't it? Because ICE was in Minneapolis to round up immigrants, and they ended up killing American citizens. But nevertheless, the whole point of that protest that has inspired these May Day Strong demonstrations across the country on Friday are related to immigrants.
1: Absolutely right. Union organizers often say that the best organizer is a bad employer. And because they get people riled up and they make mistakes, and then the folks in the workplace see that, and they're more inspired to organize. And that's true now. The way that the Trump administration handled the ICE and Border Patrol folks in Minneapolis was so outrageous that even some Republicans got upset with it. And, at least two people died. Lots of people were injured. It was clearly a form of fascist repression. And it got a lot of people riled up who might not otherwise have joined the protests. But it was so outrageous and so inhumane and so repressive on that January 23rd day in Minneapolis, people said, we're not going to work. We're taking our kids out of school. We're not going into the stores. And it wasn't really a general strike, but it was about as close to a general strike in a big American city as we've seen in many, many years. And that inspired people who had been organizing the No Kings marches and the anti-Trump rallies and the protests for immigrant rights to see if they could organize a national boycott or a national protest or a string of rallies around the country that took inspiration. And their hope is that in 2 years, they'll be able to pull off a general strike, which, as you know, is illegal under federal law, under the Taft-Hartley Act, which was passed in 1946. But there are things they can do, like coordinate their contract negotiations among the unions so that they expire in right before May 1st, and then they can go on strike. So there are lots of things people can do to express their opposition to what's happening in our country. And the three No Kings marches were kind of a dress rehearsal for what happened on Friday on May Day. And we'll see how successful they can be in 2 years. But in the meantime, and I think this is the important part, is, Trump can be neutralized if the Democrats take back the House and the Senate. 3 months ago, nobody would have thought that the Democrats had a chance to win the Senate. Everybody sort of knew, given Trump's terrible popularity and low ratings, that the Democrats would probably take back the House. And the question is, how big a margin will they get? Will they get 5 seats margin, will get 10. I would expect they could get as many as a 30-seat margin. But nobody really expected the Democrats to have a chance to take back the Senate. But now, there's an article in the New York Times this week that basically said that now it looks like the Senate could be competitive. The Democrats have to flip 4 seats in order to win. Graham Plattner in Maine has just become the sole Democrat running against Susan Collins, who's a Trumper. And Sherrod Brown looks like he has a chance to win in Ohio. It looks like the Democrats have a chance to win in Alaska. It looks like the Democrats could win North Carolina. And now it looks like
0: And Texas as well.
1: Yeah, there's a possibility the Democrats could take. Tallarico could win in Texas. And Dan Osborne, who is an independent, but like Bernie Sanders, is both a progressive and would caucus with the Democrats. It looks like he, right now, the polls in Nebraska show that Dan Osborne is running neck and neck with Pete Ricketts, who's a Trump-like, Trumpist incumbent senator. So now the conversation is whether the Democrats can take back the Senate. If they take back both houses, then they'll have control over the budget, over federal, the Supreme Court and other federal judicial nominations. Trump won't be able to get away with his assault on democracy. They won't yet control the Supreme Court, but they'll be able to neutralize, 85% to 90% of what Trump wanted to do, and then hopefully put together a progressive agenda that someone can run on for president in 2028. And the rallies and the protests on May Day, and there'll be other national rallies and protests before the November elections, they're changing public opinion. And the question really is, can that public opinion be mobilized in the key states and the key congressional districts where the Democrats need to win? And, that a year ago I would have said that probably not. Their rallies and protests don't lead necessarily to more people, volunteering for campaigns and so forth. But I think this year is different. And I do see, I saw on Friday, and I saw at some of the No Kings marches I went to, that people were signing people up, usually on their phones, to volunteer in campaigns and to register to vote if they weren't already registered. So I think the sort of what's often called the inside and outside strategies, protesting on the one hand and trying to get reasonably good people elected to office to carry out a liberal or progressive agenda, is now, more common sense. And the question is, will the Democrats and their allies in the labor movement and the women's movement and so forth, the environmental movement, will they have the resources they need to pull this off? And so far it looks promising.
0: Well, Peter, we've run out of time, I'm afraid. But I really appreciate you joining us here. Happy May Day to you.
1: Happy May Day to you, Ian.
0: And this has been Background Briefing. I'm Ian Masters, and I'd like to thank producers Graham Fitzgibbon and Asha Price. 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
3: 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It is 7:01 on Monday, May 4th, here in Plainfield. The current temperature is about 38 degrees. And today we're looking at a high of 66 and some showers this morning. Tomorrow, we have a high of 76, so it's going to be quite warm tomorrow. There'll be thunderstorms in the afternoon and evening, and that rain from tomorrow afternoon and evening is going to go all through Wednesday. And Wednesday, we're looking at a high of 50 and about 100% rain on Wednesday. So, about 1.1 inches of rain. So, pay attention to that. Thursday, we're looking at mostly cloudy, 58. Friday, 55, partly cloudy. And Saturday, at the moment, we're looking, it's not too bad. Looks like it's going to stay in the upper 50s for the rest of the week and next week. So, still a bit chilly here, but things are growing, things are greening up, and it's good to look out and see the tiny little buds on the trees and see all the daffodils and the tulips and all them coming up. Appreciate all that right now. All right, I'm going to start off today with some... this is Magpie in the Morning. My name is Delia, and I'll be here until 8 o'clock this morning. We're going to start off listening to some music from around the world, and today we're going to start off with Tirowin, and this song's called Imajar, off of their album called Imar, here on Magpie in the Morning.

That's from the album called Habibi Funk 009. And that was The Scorpions with Sef Abu Bakr. Song is called Nile Waves. And they, let's see, where were they from? They were from, that they were big in the 1970s. And Sudan, that's where they were from. Really like that. Nile Waves by The Scorpions. Before that, we heard from Lobi Traore. He was from Mali. It's off of an album of his, I think his only album, really, called Rainy Season Blues. Allemand was the name of that guitar track. And we started off with Algerian musicians Tinaruin. I don't know, I'm probably saying, I have no clue. Tinaruin, let's say that. And that's off of their album called Imar. And they are from Algeria. And it's interesting story if you ever get a chance, look up their backstory. They've been through a lot, let's just say. But they make some pretty darn fine desert blues. All right, you are listening to Magpie in the Morning. It is 7:15 here on this Monday morning. I will be here until 8 o'clock. Got to get my head straight on where I'm at, what I'm at. I was traveling all weekend. Went down to Pennsylvania, got my daughter from college, and so just got in late last night. And it is, down there in Pennsylvania, it is like full-time, you know, big boom spring. They are almost into summer. They've got, you know, all the leaves are out and all the flowers are out. So it's kind of fun to drive down and go further and further and further into spring. And then you drive it on the way back, you further and further away from spring. But the fun part is you get to experience spring again, all over again. So that's kind of fun to look forward to. All right, we're going to continue on with some music from a man who goes by the name Gitkin. This is off of Five Star Motel. This is El Millonero here on Magpie in the Morning-O.

All right, from their album El Fabuloso, that was Grupo Celeste, and that was Como un Ave. And before that, we heard a Peruvian group, Los Tostelos, with Enrique Delgado, and that was Keiko La Tanrica. And we started off with Kitkin from El Millonario, and from the album called Five Star Motel. All right, it is 7:23. You are listening to Magpie in the Morning. And as usual, I'd like to kind of give an update on what's going on and all the fabulous libraries around us. And it's amazing, right? A lot of this stuff they just do for free. But they do need to make some money. And so the Cutler Memorial Library here in Plainfield is having a disco dance party with the Friends of the Library. And that is Friday, May 15th from 7 to 9 o'clock. And it is going to be at the Plainfield Opera House, which is a great dance floor there. And it's going to be featuring Disco Era Club Classics with DJ Rick Stevens of Summit Spins. So bring some clean shoes and come ready to dance the night away. There's a suggested donation of $10 to $20, and it'll be collected at the door. And everyone is welcome. And this is a fundraiser for that is being organized by the Friends of the Cutler Memorial Library. Again, that is on Friday, May 15th from 7 to 9. It's a disco dance party at the Plainfield Opera House. So let's get out there, support the libraries, and dance to some disco. They are also doing plant bingo in June 4th. So there's a twist on traditional bingo where the prizes are plants. As each round is called, winners get to choose from a variety of plants to take home. House plants, perennials, and other surprises. Bring a plant to share if you'd like, or make a small donation to join in the fun. That sounds great. Who doesn't like to get more plants? Plant bingo at the Cutler Memorial Library, Thursday, June 4th from 6 to 7:30 p.m. And they are located right there on Route 2, right before you get to the blinking light and near the post office. Okay. If other parties, I mean, this is like we're hitting Party Central at this point. Our wonderful station is going to have its own party, and that is June 5th. It's the day after the Plant Bingo Day. It's going to be live from Barrie, Friday, June 5th from 7 to 9 at the Barrie Social Club, and tickets are $9.11 that you can get on our website. You can sign up and get some tickets there. It's a variety show featuring talent from the Central Vermont Community Radio Airwaves as well as the local community. And we are going to be broadcasting live, so you will be our live audience. And we are just going to be pretty excited because we're going to have our new WGDR antenna. It's going to be going up, which everybody's so excited about this new antenna because it's going to vastly increase our listening area. And that's very exciting to know that we're going to be reaching more people in Central Vermont. 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You get to hang out with the DJs here at the station who will show their faces. I know we're all radio people, as Lou likes to say, radio people who are not always, you know, always the kind of people who go out into the public, but I think this one will bring people out. It's actually a lot of fun. So that is Friday, June 5th from 7 to 9 at the Barrie Social

how they sound. After that, we're going to hear from Gabor Szabo and then Junior Kimbrough with Feels So Good. But right now, Cackling Hen here on Magpie in the Morning.

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And thanks.

based out of Austin, Texas. That is Hey Cowboy. The song's called Cherry Jerry Citrus, and that's off their album called Get in My Fanny Pack and Let's Go. All right, for that we heard from Oakland-based group called Shannon and the Clams off their album You're the Spider. That was Vanishing. And we heard Tristan, who gave us a song called Baby Drugs, all about trying to get the person you love off drugs, and or thinking that your love will get them off drugs. But and that was from her album called Charlatans at the Garden Gate. We also heard from Australian singer Courtney Barnett with Before You Gotta Go. Junior Kimbrough gave us Feel So Good, number one. Gabor Szabo, it was a Hungarian guitar player, gave us Somewhere I Belong, and we start out set way back there with Clifton Hicks with his version of Cackling Hen, played on an early gourd banjo. All right, that was quite the set. You are listening to Magpie in the Morning, and it is 7:50 right now on this Monday morning, and you can always catch, if you didn't catch the whole show or you're curious about what I played, you can always go to wgdr.org and you can go to the archives and you can get the whole playlist there of what I've been playing. And a big shout out to all those people who do listen on the radio, I mean on the internet. It's very cool. There's people from all over the country, all over the world listening to us. And I just want to say good morning and welcome and thanks for listening to the show. All right, before I have to take off, I'm going to play some music now from a group from Nigeria, and then after that, perhaps from Mogadishu, we'll see where we go. But right now, the song is called Mon Amour by Etron de Lair. It's off their album called Number One. It's Nigerian music here on Magpie in the Morning.

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0: From New York, this is Democracy Now!
1: This is the biggest setback for abortion rights since the Supreme Court overturned Roe v. Wade almost 4 years ago. And yet, the abortion rights movement was far more prepared this time around and had contingency plans in place for a court decision restricting access to abortion.
0: A federal appeals court Friday blocked the mailing of abortion pills, restricting access to one of the most common means of abortion in the United States. We'll speak with the nation's abortion access correspondent, Amy Littlefield. Then the latest on the global Samud flotilla.
2: On April 29th, Israeli occupation forces kidnapped over 170 participants from the Global Samud Flotilla in international waters in Greece's search and rescue zone. 2 days ago, many of us were released, but two organizers from the flotilla remain on board, Tiago Avila and Saif Abukashek.
0: Two Samud activists who were not released, a Brazilian and a Palestinian with Spanish citizenship, say they were beaten and blindfolded. We'll speak to another two members of the flotilla. Then Iran says two missiles hit a U.S. Navy vessel in the Strait of Hormuz. The U.S. is denying it. We'll get the latest. All that and more coming up. Welcome to Democracy Now!, democracynow.org, The War and Peace Report. I'm Amy Goodman. Two missiles hit a U.S. Navy vessel in the Strait of Hormuz earlier today after it ignored warnings from Iran's Revolutionary Guard to halt. That's according to Iranian state media. The U.S. is denying it. Iran says the strike came as President Trump announced the U.S. will begin guiding ships through the Strait of Hormuz starting today, deploying guided missile destroyers, more than 100 aircraft and 15,000 U.S. service members. Tehran immediately rejected the move. A senior Iranian official warned any U.S. interference in the strait would be considered a ceasefire violation. President Trump said he'd reviewed Iran's 14-point peace proposal, but warned the U.S. could resume strikes. Iran's foreign minister said a deal was just inches away, but accused U.S. negotiators of making maximalist demands. No further talks have been scheduled. At least two other vessels were also struck in the Strait of Hormuz over the weekend, though all crew members were reported safe. Meanwhile, U.S. gas prices have now reached $4.45 a gallon, up nearly 50% since the war began. According to Iran's Ministry of Health, U.S.-Israeli strikes have killed at least 3,375 people, including 376 children. The U.S. military's confirmed 13 combat deaths and 381 service members wounded. In Washington, D.C., an anti-war protester climbed the Frederick Douglass Bridge to protest the U.S. war in Iran, pitching a tent for 3 days. This is President Trump speaking in Florida Friday.
3: We get the radical left to say, we're not winning. We're not winning. They don't have any military left. It's unbelievable. It's actually, I believe it's treasonous, okay? You want to know the truth? It's treasonous.
0: Israel's military issued new forced displacement orders this weekend for more than 10 towns and villages in southern Lebanon, including areas north of Litani River, beyond its current zone of occupation. Israeli attacks killed at least 41 people Saturday, despite a ceasefire that's been in place since mid-April. Israel claims its attacks target Hezbollah, but many of the dead were civilians. According to the Lebanese Health Ministry, Israel's killed 2,659 people since March 2nd. More than 1 million people, roughly a fifth of Lebanon's population, have been displaced. Two members of a Gaza-bound humanitarian aid flotilla have appeared before an Israeli court after they say they were abducted from their ships in international waters and brought to Israel for interrogation. On Sunday, the court extended the imprisonment of Spanish national Saif Abukashek and Brazilian national Santiago Avila by 2 days, though authorities have not brought any charges against them. Avila told his lawyers he'd been subjected to extreme brutality after his abduction, including being, quote, dragged face down across the floor and beaten so severely he passed out twice, unquote. The beating left him with visible bruises on his face. Both Avila and Keshek have begun a hunger strike. This is their lawyer, Hadil Abu Saleh.
4: It's important in the beginning to note that both of them were subjected to torture and violence since the moment they were abducted by the Israeli Navy. They were kept handcuffed and blindfolded since Thursday morning until they were moved to the authority of the Israeli prison authority. Today, in the court hearing, the Shabak claimed that they are accusing them of being affiliated with a terrorist organization, helping enemy during wartime, and giving services to a terrorist organization.
0: Avila and Keshek were among about 175 activists forced off their ships at gunpoint following the Israeli raid on the flotilla as it sailed off the coast of Greece last Thursday. We'll have more on the Global Samud flotilla and its efforts to break Israel's siege of Gaza later in the broadcast. The Trump administration announced Friday it's withdrawing 5,000 troops from its bases in Germany. The withdrawal will reduce the number of U.S. troops stationed there by about 14%, reversing a buildup that began under President Biden following Russia's full-scale invasion of Ukraine 4 years ago. This comes after President Trump insulted German Chancellor Friedrich Merz as a totally ineffective leader who, quote, doesn't know what he's talking about, following the chancellor's comment that the United States had no exit plan from its war against Iran and had been humiliated by Iran's leaders. Sunday marked World Press Freedom Day. Reporters Without Borders released its 2026 World Press Freedom Index, calling it the bleakest in the organization's 25-year history. For the first time, more than half the world's countries fall into the difficult or very serious categories for press freedom. More than 220 journalists have been killed in Gaza by the Israeli army since October 2023, including at least 70 killed while actively carrying out their journalistic work, making the Israeli army the biggest killer of journalists in the world. The United States has fallen 7 places to 64th, as Reporters Without Borders says President Trump has turned his hostility toward the press into a systematic policy. The report cites the Trump administration's detention and deportation of journalists and sweeping cuts to the U.S. Agency for Global Media. So far this year, 13 journalists have been killed worldwide, while 471 are currently detained and at least 21 are held hostage. President Trump signed an executive order Friday broadening U.S. sanctions against the Cuban government. The new sanctions target officials, entities, and anyone complicit in corruption or human rights violations, as well as people operating in Cuba's energy, defense, mining, and financial sectors. Foreign banks and companies that do business with sanctioned Cuban entities could also be cut off from U.S. markets. The new measures come after the Trump administration halted Venezuelan oil exports to Cuba earlier this year and pressured Mexico to stop shipments, contributing to major blackouts in Cuba and prompting foreign airlines to suspend flights to the island. This is Cuba's president, Miguel Díaz-Canel.
5: When we say we are an extraordinary and unusual threat to the United States, and we are sure that is not how the American people feel, but rather how the U.S. government feels, or the pretext that the U.S. government uses to attack us, one has to ask, what is the threat? What is extraordinary about that threat? What is unusual about that threat when Cuba is a country of peace?
0: The Trump administration reports another person has died in ICE custody, the 13th such death so far this year. Immigration and Customs Enforcement says 33-year-old Cuban immigrant Denny Adan Gonzalez was found unresponsive in his cell at the for-profit Stewart Detention Center in Lumpkin, Georgia, last Tuesday. ICE claimed the cause of death is a suspected suicide. In California, a federal grand jury has indicted a Salvadoran man who was shot by ICE agents in Patterson, California, in April. Carlos Ivan Mendoza Hernandez underwent several surgeries from multiple gunshot wounds, including to the jaw, after ICE agents surrounded his car during a traffic stop, drew their weapons, and fired on him as he attempted to drive away. Prosecutors accused Hernandez of hitting federal agents with his vehicle as they tried to arrest him. Hernandez says he feared the officers were going to shoot him. Here in New York, police officers arrested eight people Sunday as they protested the violent arrest by federal agents of a Nigerian man accused of overstaying a tourist visa. About 200 protesters gathered outside the Wyckoff Heights Medical Center in Brooklyn's Bushwick neighborhood to confront ICE officers who were filmed dragging the man handcuffed out of a hospital to a waiting car. He'd been hospitalized after his violent arrest by ICE earlier in the evening. Activists were arrested as they tried to block the ICE vehicle from leaving the ambulance bay. In Arizona, construction crews building President Trump's expanded border wall have razed a portion of a Native American archaeological site in the Sonoran Desert, estimated to be at least 1,000 years old. The Washington Post reports bulldozers caused extensive damage to the 280 by 50 foot etching in the desert sand known as an intaglio, which holds special significance for the Hetched Oldham people. In a statement, Arizona Congressmember Adelita Grijalva said, quote, "Unfortunately, this is not the first time a sacred site has been desecrated by border wall construction, and it will not be the last until the federal government takes its legal obligation to tribal consultation and following environmental laws seriously." The FBI multiplied the number of employees assigned to immigration enforcement by a factor of 23 in the first 9 months of the second Trump administration, with over a quarter of staff assigned to assist on immigration-related matters. That's according to The Intercept, which reports more than 6,500 FBI agents were diverted to immigration enforcement cases between Trump's inauguration and last September. The shift has taken agents away from criminal probes, including investigations of child sexual exploitation, sex trafficking, counterterrorism, corporate fraud, and white-collar crimes. A federal appeals court Friday blocked the mailing of the abortion pill mifepristone, restricting access to one of the most common means of abortion in the U.S. Since the Supreme Court overturned Roe v. Wade in 2022, mail-order prescriptions have become the major way abortions are provided, including in states where bans are in place. The two manufacturers, mifepristone, rushed to the Supreme Court Saturday, asking the justices to immediately block the ruling. In a statement, Planned Parenthood Action Fund President and CEO Alexis McGill-Johnson said, quote, "The fight is on. Planned Parenthood will continue to make clear that mifepristone should be accessible because it's safe, effective, full stop." We'll have more on this story after headlines. The Republican governors of Tennessee and Alabama called state lawmakers into special sessions on Friday to redraw congressional maps in the wake of the Supreme Court's decision gutting the Voting Rights Act. In Tennessee, President Trump personally urged Republican Governor Bill Lee to redraw the state's map to give Republicans one extra seat. In Alabama, Governor Kay Ivey is moving to restore a map that would eliminate one of the state's two Democratic-held districts. Meanwhile, legislators in Mississippi are also planning a special session to redraw districts. Florida's already moved to redraw its maps to give Republicans up to four more seats. Louisiana has also suspended its primary elections as it prepares to draw a new congressional map. And hundreds of labor groups across the United States organized an economic blackout Friday, calling for no school, no work, no shopping on International Workers' Day. The May Day Strong Coalition says millions of workers, students, and families joined over 5,000 actions May 1st. Here in New York, protesters took to the streets demanding union rights, higher wages, progressive taxation, and the protection of immigrant rights. Joining the protests was Zoran Mamdani, who became the first New York City mayor to address a May Day rally since Fiorella LaGuardia almost a century ago. This is Justin Lashley Maloney, an overnight concierge and a member of SEIU Local 32BJ.
6: We just won our contract last month, the residential contract, and it's proof that solidarity is power. So today we're out with our immigrant family, because most of our union of 32BJ, we're a majority immigrants. So we're here to support them and tell the world that we're not going to take the abuse from ICE. And all workers today on May Day standing together.
0: And those are some of the headlines. This is Democracy Now!, democracynow.org, The War and Peace Report. I'm Amy Goodman. The biggest attack on abortion since the end of Roe. That's what reproductive rights activists are calling Friday's federal appeals court decision ordering the Food and Drug Administration, the FDA, to impose a nationwide restriction on the highly prescribed abortion pill mifepristone, which is used in roughly two-thirds of all abortions in the United States. The decision came after Louisiana officials sued the FDA to restrict access to the safe and effective drug, saying its availability by mail had allowed abortions to continue unabated despite the state's near total abortion ban. A three-judge panel sided with Louisiana, saying the health care providers may only prescribe mifepristone after seeing patients in person. The decision immediately disrupts delivery access to mifepristone, restricting abortion providers nationwide from prescribing the pills by telemedicine and sending them to patients by mail, even in states where abortion remains legal. On Saturday, two mifepristone manufacturers petitioned the U.S. Supreme Court to immediately restore full access to the medication, putting the issue of reproductive rights in front of the conservative majority court in a midterm election year. Well, for more, we go to Boston, where we're joined by Amy Littlefield, The Nation magazine's abortion access correspondent, a journalist who focuses on reproductive rights, health care, and religion. Her new book, titled Killers of Roe, My Investigation into the Mysterious Death of Abortion Rights. Amy Littlefield, welcome back to Democracy Now! Can you talk about the significance of the court decision on Friday?
7: So this court decision takes aim at what has become a lifeline for abortion access, especially in states like Louisiana, where abortion is banned. The huge surge in unplanned pregnancies resulting in births that we had anticipated after the Dobbs decision, after the reversal of Roe v. Wade 4 years ago, has been much lower than people predicted. And that's largely because of innovative ways of sending medication abortion through the mail that have really been a lifesaver for people in these states like Louisiana who need to get their hands on medication abortion. So what you have here is three conservative justices on the Fifth Circuit Court of Appeals. This is one of the most notoriously conservative courts in the country, taking aim at a Biden-era regulation that allowed mifepristone, which is one of two drugs used in the typical medication abortion protocol, to be sent through the mail. This means that people will have to go in person to get mifepristone instead of getting it in their mailbox, as has been happening for years. I also want to mention what this court ruling does not do, however, Amy. What this court ruling does not do, it does not restrict misoprostol, which is the second drug that's used in a typical medication abortion protocol, and which is a powerful abortion drug that can be taken on its own, and in fact is taken on its own all around the world in countries where mifepristone is not available. It does not affect clinics that were dispensing mifepristone in person, so people can still go to a clinic and get the regular medication abortion protocol. It also does not affect the wide swaths of the abortion access infrastructure in this country that are completely beyond the reach of U.S. courts. And this, I think, is the critical difference with this court decision versus where we were 4 years ago when the Supreme Court overturned Roe v. Wade. The abortion rights movement is far more prepared for a catastrophic decision like this. And as a result, what we're seeing is telehealth providers that have been shipping medication abortion all around the country, including in states where it's banned, they're pivoting to a misoprostol-only protocol, which might not be ideal. It can be slightly less effective. It can be more uncomfortable, produce more side effects, but it does work, and there is a World Health Organization recommended protocol for it. So we're seeing telehealth providers pivoting to that. And we're also seeing community support activists that have been circulating these pills by the thousands stepping up and saying, we knew that the courts were never responsible for our liberation. We were never going to look to the Supreme Court or the Fifth Circuit Court of Appeals to decide what happens with our abortion access. And so we're seeing these networks and international providers as well that are beyond the reach of U.S. law and the courts that are going to be going about business as usual this morning. And so the message I want to send to people who might need an abortion in this country is that these options are still available, because the abortion rights movement this time around had what we could call a Plan C. PlanCpills.org is the most popular website for information about these methods of getting a medication abortion, no matter what the courts do.
0: In March, Republican Senator Josh Hawley of Missouri posted this video on social media.
8: 70% of abortions in the United States, 70%, are caused by mifepristone, and that number goes up every year. There are more abortions now than there were when Roe versus Wade was still the law of the land. The fight for life is the fight to stop mifepristone from turning every mailbox in America into a Planned Parenthood.
0: Amy Littlefield, your response. I think a lot of people will be surprised to know that abortion is up since the Supreme Court overturned Roe v. Wade.
7: Yes, and I have to say, Hawley is right about that, right? He is right that abortion has gone up every year since the Dobbs decision overturn the constitutional right to abortion. That's true, even though 13 states today ban abortion outright, even though four more states have bans at about 6 weeks of pregnancy. And the reason that that's true is that you have brave clinicians in states like New York who are mailing medication abortion by the thousands into states where abortion is banned. They're operating under so-called shield laws that have been passed by states like New York and Massachusetts that protect clinicians in those states from extradition when they're mailing these pills into states like Texas and Louisiana. Now, that has made abortion opponents like Josh Hawley really mad, because their bans are not working. They are not driving down the number of abortions. And so they're pulling out all the stops to try to stop the unstoppable, to try to stop the flow of abortion pills through the mail, to try to stop these pills that can be pressed into one person's hand from another, that can be dropped off in someone's mailbox by a community support activist, right? That can be ordered online from international pharmacies that are well beyond the reach of U.S. law. They're trying to stop the unstoppable. And as a result, these restrictions are pretty draconian and increasingly absurd, right? I want to note Josh Hawley is, you know, part of a power couple from, you know, the abortion rights movement's nightmares here. He is introducing legislation in the Senate, in Congress, to try to roll back the allowance of abortion pills by mail. Meanwhile, his wife, Erin Hawley, who works for Alliance Defending Freedom, the Christian right law firm that's largely responsible for the Dobbs decision overturning Roe v. Wade, she's working with Louisiana to bring this court case that's resulted in this Fifth Circuit decision restricting access to mifepristone. So I would love to be, you know, at their dinner table overhearing their conversations about the abortion pill. every night. It seems that the best messaging they could come up with was a Planned Parenthood in every mailbox, which, I mean, honestly, I think isn't the worst tagline if the abortion rights movement wanted to run with that. That's the future that progressives want, a Planned Parenthood in every mailbox, a taco truck on every corner. Why not? But, you know, on a more serious note, I think what we've seen is there has been an increase in people bringing pregnancies to term that are unwanted after the Dobbs decision. I don't want to discount that, right? There has been an increase in maternal mortality, right? A study that just came out from Johns Hopkins researchers that found a 9% rise in pregnancy-related deaths in states that ban abortion. So what we're seeing is that abortion bans do not seem to be very effective at driving down the number of abortions, because the number of abortions has gone up. In fact, what they seem to be effective at doing is killing women, right? And so, you know, I want to note that, and we should pause just for a second and reflect on the 68 additional deaths that this study found that resulted by the end of 2023. That's 68 people who might be alive today if not for these restrictions on abortion, that are killing people, you know, who are going to the hospital because they're having a miscarriage, or who are going to the hospital because they have a rare complication from an abortion and need treatment, and they're not getting it in time because of these abortion restrictions.
0: Amy.
7: So that's where our focus needs to be, close to 4 years after Dobbs.
0: I want to turn to Katie Glenn Daniel, the Director of Legal Affairs for Susan B. Anthony Pro-Life America. This is Daniel speaking to the Catholic news outlet EWTN earlier this year.
9: Well, it's so clear that these pills are deadly for unborn children. They're also extremely dangerous for mothers. The FDA today, right now, could take these drugs out of the mail. We hope they do. They've said that they're going to do a safety review, and we're confident that if that review is done honestly, they will find that these drugs have no business being on shelves or available in the United States. They are so harmful. They've killed millions of children. But we hope that they see the urgency that we see, and they act at least at a minimum, get these drugs out of the mail so that predators and abusers cannot get access to them, as we frequently see.
0: So, Amy, if you can respond and also talk about what is next, as the mifepristone companies, the makers, have also appealed the decision.
7: So abortion rights supporters will, of course, point out there have been more than 100 studies demonstrating that mifepristone is safe and effective. It's been on the market in the United States

0: opposition to abortion. They have nothing to do with women's health. Importantly, of course, the Trump FDA could have restricted access to mifepristone and has not done so. Instead, the FDA is conducting the safety review of mifepristone. Anti-abortion operatives like Josh Hawley are very frustrated with the pace of that review, and it's widely understood that the Trump administration had been trying to wait until after the midterm elections to restrict mifepristone. That will tell you everything that you need to know about how popular abortion rights are in this country. However, this court decision sort of forces the Trump administration's hand and will put the issue of abortion access back before voters and make it top of mind once again in a midterm election year.
1: Amy Littlefield, I want to thank you for being with us, the nation's abortion access correspondent, focusing on reproductive rights, health care, and religion. Her new book is Killers of Roe, My Investigation into the Mysterious Death of Abortion Rights. To see our interview on the book, go to democracynow.org. Up next, the latest on the global Samud flotilla. Stay with us.

0: Al-Rasali Heads Held High performed in New York by the NYC Palestinian Youth Choir. This is Democracy Now!, democracynow.org, the War and Peace Report. I'm Amy Goodman. Two members of a Gaza-bound humanitarian aid flotilla have appeared before an Israeli court after they were abducted from their ships in international waters and brought to Israel for interrogation. On Sunday, the court extended the imprisonment of Spanish national Seif Abu-Keshek and Brazilian national Thiago Avila by 2 days, though authorities have not brought any charges against them. Avila told his lawyers he'd been subjected to brutality after his abduction, including being, quote, dragged face down across the floor and beaten so severely that he passed out twice, unquote. The beating left him with visible bruises on his face. Both Avila and Keshek have begun a hunger strike. Just before the broadcast, Democracy Now! Spoke to Keshek's wife, Sally Issa. She's in Barcelona, Spain. Keshek is both a Spanish and Swedish citizen.
1: So my name is Sally. I am Seif Abu-Keshek's wife. Seif Abu-Keshek was on board the Global Smooth Flotilla, who is a mission with the aim to break the illegal siege on the Gaza Strip and deliver humanitarian aid to the people in Gaza. The Israeli military marine attacked the flotilla outside of the Greek island Crete in international water, and they kidnapped more than 175

0: activists, civilians with nationalities from all over the world, and they kept them hostages and then later freed them to the Greek police. They held, on the other hand, my husband Saif and his comrade Tiago as hostages, and later they took them to Israel against their will. We have got many testimonies about the interception and how it went. We have got to hear that it was very violent, and the activists were not treated very well. We could see images and pictures from the activists who were freed in Greece, where they had broken noses and broken ribs, and more than 30 people had to go to seek medical help. They also told us how it went to my husband Saif when they were kidnapped on the flotilla. So it has been very violent, and Saif was put in isolated cell on the boat. He started a hunger strike, and he was treated very bad, so bad that all the activists on the boat could hear him screaming during the ride to Greece. Now my husband is in Israel. They are questioning him and Tiago. Yesterday they went to the court and they got an extension of 2 days interrogation. And we are demanding all the governments around the world to interfere and free both Saif and Tiago, and to put a stop on the ongoing genocide and blockade, illegal blockade of the Gaza Strip.
1: That was Sally Issa, the wife of the detained Palestinian activist Saif Abu Keshek. He and Tiago Avila were among an estimated 175 activists forced off their humanitarian aid ships at gunpoint during Israel's raid on the flotilla as it sailed off the coast of Greece Thursday. All the other activists were taken to a port on the Greek island of Crete. In a joint statement, the governments of Spain and Brazil wrote, quote, "This flagrantly illegal action by the Israeli authorities outside their jurisdiction constitutes a violation of international law." Spanish Prime Minister Pedro Sanchez spoke Sunday.
2: Now that Netanyahu has done this, abducting foreign citizens, one of them is Spanish, and taking him to Israel, I say several things to Prime Minister Netanyahu. The first is that Spain will always protect its citizens. The second is that we will always defend international law, and this is a new violation of international law. And the third is we want the release of the Spanish citizen who has been illegally abducted by Netanyahu's government.
1: Meanwhile, Middle East Eye reports prosecutors in Italy have opened an investigation into the kidnapping and detention of Tiago Avila and Saif Abu Keshek, who were on board the humanitarian boat that was flying the Italian flag. For more, we're joined by two guests here in New York. Rania Batrice is with us, a Palestinian-American activist, part of the communications team for the Global Samud Flotilla. And in Crete, Greece, we're joined by Hannah Smith, a representative of the Global Samud Flotilla Public Affairs Team, who was on the flotilla when Israeli forces raided the ships. Hannah, let's begin with you. So you have these two Samud activists who have been detained by Israel, and we heard the description of what happened to them. What happened to you?
3: So we were completely shocked by this. On Thursday night, our communications went down. We lost internet. Most of us thought it was just a technical issue. But soon we were surrounded by speedboats with their turning their lights on and off. We were very confused. We didn't know if people were just messing with us. Then we were approached by one of these boats and they self-identified as Israeli Navy. They pointed guns at us. They had lasers pointed at us. We had our hands in the air. They threatened lethal force and they told us to get to the front of the boat. They left us for a few hours, and then they came back and they boarded the boat. They took us very aggressively to an Israeli naval vessel, and where they held us for nearly 2 days. We were held in a makeshift prison with shipping containers and barbed wire. Many people were subject to aggressive physical force. We were denied access to adequate water. We were denied access to sanitary supplies. We were also, the day after our interception, Saif was taken into solitary confinement, something that we were all very concerned would happen. We anticipated that this genocidal regime would target him because he's Palestinian. And we were held there. The nights were extremely cold. People's jackets were stolen. When I advocated for one of the participants, who's a doctor, who was pacing for 2 hours trying to stay warm, she had a short sleeve shirt in like 50 degree weather that was cold and damp. When I advocated for blankets, they flooded the sleeping area. And then we had a dozen people pacing, trying to stay warm, trying not to get hypothermia. The cruelty increased when we started to mobilize for the release of 6 people who were in solitary confinement. Saif was one of these people. We mobilized, and then we mobilized in the sense that we refused to leave the vessel without them. We started to bang on the walls and say, free our comrades. You know, we were so concerned about their safety. When we were told that we were going to be transported to another vessel, we weren't told what vessels they were going to be, but we knew that we didn't want to leave without them. And so when we said we're not going to leave without them, when we nonviolently resisted, many people were beat, many people were dragged. I was held in the stress position for many hours. I refused to be on the first boat. I negotiated to get back on the Israeli vessel from the Greek Coast Guard boat. And I heard people being beat. I heard people screaming. I heard people being dragged around. And it was absolutely horrifying. We know that this cruelty that is directed at us is because of the hatred that they have for the Palestinian people. We also know that this flagrant violation of international law that happened over 600 nautical miles from Gaza, it has happened because we have allowed so many violations to happen in Gaza, because we have allowed the genocide to continue. So what we experienced was very cruel, but it was a fraction of what Palestinians in Gaza experience. Then at the end of this, I was on the last boat to disembark, and we realized that Tiago was also still on board and that they had not released Saif. We negotiated with the Greek Coast Guard. We tried to get them and urge them to intervene, to do anything to stop that vessel from leaving Greek territorial waters. These people were kidnapped, brought into Greek territorial waters. The Greek government had an obligation to intervene, but they did not. And then we were brought to the Greek port, where many people waited hospitalization and medical treatment. And several people broke ribs. 2 people were beat unconscious. Many people had concussions. People were aggressively kicked in the genitals. We saw a level of violence that I genuinely didn't anticipate. Many of us were not even planning to go all the way to Gaza on this flotilla. We had other stops along the way. So this was an utter shock, a complete violation of international law, and something that I think we should all not only condemn, but do concrete actions to stop and to hold the government, the Israeli occupation government, and all of its enablers accountable.
1: Some of your colleagues had to be rescued from a ship that was sinking, Hannah?
3: Yes. So there was one vessel that was attacked by the Israeli occupation navy. That vessel was called Tam Tam. And I haven't even been able to talk to the people on board, so I can't share their full experiences. But they were left on a vessel that was sinking. Open Arms, one of our support vessels here in Crete that is supporting the fleet with medical and mechanical support, was able to find them and rescue them. But yes, I mean, this is utterly horrific. We're talking about, this is European waters that this happened in.
1: So how many ships were there, and are some still headed to Gaza?
3: So there were 56 vessels before the Israeli attack. They intercepted 21. They left one sinking. And so now we have 34 vessels here in Crete. So the plan right now is that we want to regroup. We want to assess the situation. We want to assess our strategies and the risks. We want to come together as a movement and start to work towards the next steps. So right now we are not planning an immediate departure to Gaza, but we are planning on convening and discussing what we feel as a movement is going to be the most effective way to continue to work towards breaking Israel's illegal siege on Gaza and stopping the genocide, and then also to free our comrades Saif and Tiago.
1: So, Rania Patrice, if you can talk about the significance of the two activists, one Spanish-Swedish, Saif, and the other Brazilian. You can't help but think, when it comes to Spain and Brazil, they've been among the countries who are most critical of Israel. If they are being used as an example, and what exactly is happening to them now in Israel, what you understand.
4: Yeah, so I definitely think that's at least in part of what's going on here. But also, Saif and Tiago have been very vocal advocates and activists themselves. Tiago has been on several flotilla missions for many years. Saif, obviously, is also part of the leadership of the Global Smooth Flotilla, as is Tiago. So I think it's multiple things at play here. It is a favorite tactic of the Israeli regime to try to bully people into silence and submission, to threaten people. And they've gotten away with it for decades. So here they are doing it again, this time in international waters, as Hannah mentioned, over 600 nautical miles away from the coast of Gaza.
1: We did talk to Saif Abu-Keshek in April as the Global Samud Flotilla began its journey to Gaza. He spoke to us from aboard one of the humanitarian aid ships in the Mediterranean Sea.
5: It's very important to address how this genocide and how this siege being enabled. When countries like Spain decides to vote on an embargo, military embargo, to prevent this kind of ships to go through the Mediterranean, and they try to find other ports, when they don't declare the content of what they have on the cargo, and they just sail to maintain and enable the Israeli government by providing them with the needed materials to continue committing genocide and maintain the illegal siege on Gaza. People need to react. Governments are allowing this to happen when they don't take action.
1: So that is Saif Abu-Keshek. We want to turn now to Brazilian activist Tiago Avila, speaking last June on board another humanitarian aid flotilla sailing to Gaza. The flotilla was also violently raided by Israeli forces.
6: I come from a place where imperialism always plays a decisive role. My country suffered two military coups, and both of them had the support of the United States. And so it's important that we understand that imperialism and Zionism, they are the great evils of our generation, and we need to defeat them wherever we can. And Palestine is now the strategic place for all peoples to unite and fight against oppression, exploitation, and the destruction of nature. But they have been threatening us for many, many years. For 17 years, any flotilla mission that tried to reach Gaza has been threatened by them. But we will not bow to their threats. We do not need their permission.
1: So as we wrap up, Rania Patrice, that is Tiago Avila. We also heard from Saif Abu-Keshek. If you can talk about what's happening now, apparently they're going to be brought back into court. You've been with the Global Samud Flotilla and the flotillas before representing them here.
4: Yeah, so they have had one hearing where they extended their detention 2 days, I think, as you mentioned. Still no charges have been placed on either one of them. They are continuing. I did get an update from Tiago's wife that he was finally able to actually see a doctor. He is feeling better. They're both still on hunger strike. So we're playing this waiting game where Israel is in control of everything, including their access to their legal representation.
1: Let me end with Hannah Smith. Why did you go on this flotilla?
3: I think the reason I went is the same reason a lot of us went, and that's because we were done standing by watching such injustice continue, watching such impunity continue, because we want to do the right thing, because we want to stand up for justice and humanity, and because we love the Palestinian people, and because we see that Palestine and Gaza as a front line in the global fight against oppression and injustice and domination. And I would go again. I think a lot of us would, because this is something that every citizen, everyone all around the world, whether you're on land or sea, should be doing, that we should be standing for justice and standing for Palestine.
1: I should also say, when we spoke to Saif Abukeshek, he was on a Greenpeace ship known as the Arctic Sunrise, providing technical support accompanying the flotilla for part of the voyage in a show of solidarity. I want to thank you both for being with us. Rania Batrice of the Global Samud Flotilla, and Hannah Smith was on that flotilla. She's speaking to us from Crete. Up next, the latest on the Strait of Hormuz and the war in Iran. We'll speak with Trita Parsi.

0: Everybody deserves to be free by the Resistance Revival Chorus performed at Town Hall in September for the Voices of Gaza. This is Democracy Now!, democracynow.org, the War and Peace Report. I'm Amy Goodman. Two missiles hit a U.S. Navy vessel in the Strait of Hormuz earlier today after it ignored warnings from Iran's Revolutionary Guard to halt. That's according to the Iranian state media. But the U.S. says no vessel was struck. This comes as President Trump announced the U.S. will begin guiding ships through the Strait of Hormuz starting today, deploying guided missile destroyers, more than 100 aircraft and 15,000 U.S. service members. Tehran immediately rejected the move. A senior Iranian official warned any U.S. interference in the strait would be considered a ceasefire violation. President Trump said he'd reviewed Iran's 14-point peace proposal, but warned the U.S. could resume strikes. Iran's foreign minister said a deal is just inches away, but accused U.S. negotiators of making maximalist demands. No further talks have been scheduled. At least two other vessels, apparently, were also struck in the Strait of Hormuz over the weekend, though all crew members were reported safe. Meanwhile, U.S. gas prices have now reached $4.45 a gallon, up nearly 50% since the war began. According to Iran's Ministry of Health, U.S. Israeli strikes have killed close to 3,400 people, including 376 children. The U.S. military has confirmed 13 combat deaths and 381 service members wounded. This is President Trump speaking in Florida Friday.
1: We get the radical left to say, we're not winning. We're not winning. They don't have any military left. It's unbelievable. It's actually, I believe it's treasonous. Okay, you want to know the truth? It's treasonous.
0: President Trump saying it's treasonous to say that the U.S. is not winning the war on Iran. For more, we go to Washington, D.C., where we're joined by Trita Parsi, Executive Vice President of the Quincy Institute for Responsible Statecraft. His latest article headlined, Trump's Iran Blockade Snatches Defeat from the Jaws of Victory. Trita is the author of several books, including Losing an Enemy, Obama, Iran, and the Triumph of Diplomacy. Trita Parsi, thanks for joining us again. Talk about this latest news right up to when we're broadcasting, where Iran says they struck a U.S. naval vessel and the U.S. is denying it. And then President Trump saying that it's treasonous to criticize what the U.S. is doing.
2: Thank you for having me, Amy. Let me first start off by saying, because I think it's important context, that according to the plan of those who sold this blockade idea to the Trump administration, Iran should have crumbled about 10 days ago. And it clearly has not happened. And I think that's part of the reason why you see the president increasingly using desperate language and even considering desperate moves, such as moving U.S. warships through the Persian Gulf in order to protect other ships. It's important to understand the U.S. Navy has kept itself roughly 3,000 kilometers from Iran's shorelines throughout the entire war in order to avoid getting hit by any of Iran's missiles that potentially could sink a major American warship. So if the U.S. during the war was unwilling to get that close to the Iranian waters, I find it very unlikely that the U.S. will do so under the current circumstances, knowing very well that could lead to a major confrontation, restarting of the war, but perhaps more importantly, it could lead to American servicemen getting killed in a manner and on a scale that we did not see during the war that Trump started. And he was very careful to avoid those type of casualties, knowing very well what that would do to the degree of support that this war has within his own base. So the idea that he now would go down that path, I find very unlikely. Rather, it is more of a sign of his desperation because this blockade has backfired on him, and he's trying to do just something in order to be able to turn the tables on the Iranians. Mm.
0: So talk about exactly what President Trump is saying will start happening today. This guiding of ships that he said countries are calling for that the U.S. military will do through the Strait of Hormuz.
2: Well, we don't know because all we have is that tweet. It's very unclear, grammatically incorrect in places, etc. But bottom line is, it's not clear whether the ships, the American warships, actually would escort these other ships out of the straits, or whether it would be simply providing them with instructions on how to navigate different areas in which mines have been planted. So it's still unclear. And to me, it looks more like what we have seen in the past, in which Trump makes these big declarations, pretends as if there's going to be a dramatic shift, but then he backs down, knowing very well that if he actually follows through on it, it will lead to an escalation that he cannot control and that likely will backfire.
0: And talk about Iran's demands and then Iran saying that the U.S. is making maximalist demands. And who exactly is doing this negotiating?
2: Well, if we take a look at what has been publicly circulated, and it may not be accurate information, clearly both sides are making maximalist demands. The Iranians are demanding reparations for the war. Now, under other circumstances, perhaps one would say that that is not unreasonable, mindful of the fact that they were attacked. But nevertheless, vis-a-vis the superpower of the United States, that is a very unlikely demand to be heeded. So there's plenty of demands the Iranians are making that likely will never be accepted by the United States. But then there are other things that I think could be part of a workable deal between the two sides. The question, though, is as long as Trump insists on demands such as zero enrichment, demands that were sold to him by the Israelis with the design of making sure that any deal would be impossible to reach and that it would force Trump into a military confrontation, as long as Trump continues to listen to those forces, the very same forces that also sold him this blockade that has backfired, we're not going to see a diplomatic breakthrough. It requires a far more disciplined and flexible approach to the negotiations. And right now, we're not seeing that from either side.
0: This is the deputy speaker of the Iranian parliament speaking Sunday about the fate of the Strait of Hormuz.
3: To the Zionist regime will under no circumstances be allowed to pass through the Strait of Hormuz. Hostile countries headed by the United States will also not have the right of passage. Other vessels wishing to transit will do so under the law we enact and with authorization obtained from the commander-in-chief and placed at the disposal of our armed forces.
0: So the deputy speaker of the Iranian parliament is talking about a new law they want to pass banning Israeli and U.S. ships through the Strait of Hormuz, Trita Parsi.
2: Yes. So again, I think this is part of the maximalist approach that the Iranians are also pursuing. I don't think that that is going to be what the end result of all of this will be. I do think the Iranians are going to retain control and there's going to be some sort of a mechanism in which they will receive payment. It may not be framed as a toll, it may be framed as something else, potentially together with other GCC states, particularly Oman. But I don't think it's going to look in such a manner that the Iranians are going to prevent U.S. ships indefinitely from being able to pass through the straits. And I think, again, in some ways, the Iranian maximalist goals or their strategy is just mirror imaging what Trump is doing. This is Trump's style. He always throws out maximalist demands, publicly tries to embarrass and humiliate the other side, and the Iranians are essentially mirror imaging his strategy. Ultimately, however, that is not how you get to a deal.
0: Okay, the U.S. has also threatened more strikes. Trita Parsi, in this last 30 seconds, where do you see this going this week? Is this, as in the U.S. population, the U.S. attacks on Iran are fiercely unpopular?
2: Yes, and Trump knows this, and he knows that his members of Congress from the Republican side are privately making more and more phone calls, complaining about this war, complaining about how it is destroying their chances in the November elections. Many of them are going to lose their seats as a result of this. Trump is under a lot of pressure, but he's still looking for a silver bullet that will make him a winner instead of engaging in serious diplomacy.
0: Trita Parsi, thanks so much for being with us. Executive Vice President of the Quincy Institute for Responsible Statecraft, thanks for joining us. That does it for today's show. A very happy birthday to Dennis Moynihan. I'm traveling to Toronto today to speak at the Radio Days North America Conference, then will appear at screenings of the new documentary about Democracy Now!, Steal This Story, Please. I will be Thursday night and Friday morning at the Main Cinema in Minneapolis, then in Chicago Friday night, and for two screenings on Saturday at the Music Box Theater and at the historic Oriental Theater in Milwaukee on Sunday. For information on all these screenings and as well as our travel through the country, go to democracynow.org and stealthestory.org. I'm Amy Goodman in New York today. Thanks so much for joining us.
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0: 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WGDR, Plainfield. 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
2: Hello, this is Kelly, Eggs on Toast, every Monday morning from 9 to 10 a.m. This is a pre-recorded show, and today while I'm traveling, I have some songs put together that are sort of loosely gathered around the idea of traveling and leaving town and things along that nature. So our first song is Baby, I'm in the Mood for You by Odetta.

You just heard Gotta Get Away by The Rats. The Rats, as you may know, if you're a Dead Moon fan, is the sort of pre-Dead Moon band, two of the three members. I just saw recently that Tootie of Dead Moon is going on tour this summer with Shannon and the Clams, which sounds fun. Don't think they're coming to Vermont, but, you know, we could cross our fingers. Before that, you heard You Can't Catch Me by Chuck Berry. Before that was One Way Ticket by The Nerves. And if you like pop punk, especially early pop punk, The Nerves are so great. Just super catchy, short little songs. Some of their songs became famous by other, like Blondie and, you know, bigger musicians. And then to start the set off, Baby, I'm in the Mood for You by Odetta. So my name is Kelly. This is Eggs on Toast here every Monday morning, 9 to 10. And today I am mostly sharing songs that are loosely themed around the idea of traveling and transportation, etc. Because this is a pre-recorded show and I'm gone when you hear this. So coming up next, we have Ngozi Family. And the track I'm going to play is called I'm On My Way.

You just heard The She by The Breeders off of Title TK. I think if there was one, I could only listen to one band for the rest of my life, which what kind of hell would that be? But I would probably choose The Breeders. They're the band that I've been maybe like loving the longest. Yeah. Okay. Before that, you heard Hitchhike by The Sonics. And to start off that little set was I'm On My Way by Ngozi Family. In 2000, and I think like 8 or 9, somebody that I just met traveling, Amy Zanoni, made me a couple of cassette mixtapes that have really shaped my music listening trajectory, because they just came like right at the right time in my life. And Ngozi Family was one of the artists that she introduced me to at that time. So thank you, Amy Zanoni. Maybe someday you'll stumble upon this show. Lost track of you. My name is Kelly. This is Eggs on Toast. I'm here every Monday morning, 9 to 10, mostly playing music. I do a little pause about halfway through the show and have a little Ask an Herbalist section. I, when I'm not on the radio, am an herbalist. And the question for this week is, it's not totally a question, but the submission just said how to improve sleep, and I'm like, is this AI? But there are a lot of good herbs for sleep, but in general, my recommendations, if you're struggling with sleep, whether it's you're struggling to fall asleep or you're struggling to stay asleep, you want to give yourself a nice long wind down before bed. And for a lot of us, it's a little bit harder to sleep in the summer because there's just more sunlight, there's more stuff to do, like we have more energy. And so a lot of how our body knows how to go to sleep is there's this tiny little pine cone shaped gland between our eyes and our brain, which is called the pineal gland. And the pineal gland is like helping to set our circadian rhythm, and it is super sensitive to light. So one of the simplest things you can do if you're struggling with falling asleep and staying asleep is adjust your lighting about 2 hours before bed. No more overhead lighting, really nice low lighting in the spaces that you're in. If you want to like really double down on the pineal gland support, when you wake up first thing in the morning, step outside, let your eyeballs take in the daylight and the sky at that time, and that will kind of help cue your internal clock, like, okay, begin now, and we'll go to sleep in whatever 16 hours. Along the lines of kind of helping to cue your body, another thing that you can try is to help change your temperature about an hour, half an hour before you go to bed. There's already like a metabolic shift that happens to help put us to sleep, basically. And so one of the ways you can do this, the easiest way is like take a bath or a shower that's not too hot, but not cold or uncomfortable, but not like steaming hot. We say a neutral shower. That can help kind of put your body in the right temperature. And then I always recommend for adults, like if you've ever put a toddler to bed, like that's what you have to do for yourself. Like an hour before bed, it's like, okay, we're gonna have bedtime soon, and you want to just have all of the inputs coming in be like quiet and soft. So clothing, lighting, sound,

And you can, so I usually recommend using a tincture or a glycerin. In that case, you want to try like about half a teaspoon two or three times before you go to bed. And I also, on my website, have a free hour-long video about sleep stuff. So it's attic, as in the top story of a house, atticapothecary.com. There's a bunch of free videos and stuff. So if you want to, yeah, if you want more info about falling asleep, because it's a problem a lot of us have, you can check that out. Back to the music, back to Eggs on Toast. So we are going to be, in this next little section of music, I am playing a song that I try not to play songs that would be on commercial radio, but some of them are just, you can't help but play little Tracy Chapman, you know what I mean? We're going to start the set off, though, with Kathy Heidman. The song is called Road to Myself.

That was Driving on 9 by the Breeders. I've had to play two Breeders songs. Sorry, not sorry. I really just love the Breeders. That was off Last Splash, their second album. Kim Deal, the singer and guitar player, recently came out with a new album. I wish I liked it more. There's a couple songs I really like, but, you know, I'm like, I kind of just want it to be the Breeders still. Also, I got to see Kelly Deal play a couple years ago at this weird little quote-unquote venue in Philly, which is a baseball, like an indoor baseball batting cages thing called Everybody Hits. It was this tiny little show, and I was just like, I cannot believe I'm standing so close to Kelly Deal right now. Okay. Anyway, my name is Kelly. This is Eggs on Toast. I'm here every Monday, 9 to 10 a.m., this is a pre-recorded show, and so most of the songs today are about traveling, transportation, stuff like that. I have a couple more songs for you today, but let me tell you what else you heard. You heard Driving on 9 by the Breeders. Before that, you heard Fast Car by Tracy Chapman. I think it was last year, the country singer Luke Combs was nominated for a Grammy. He covered the song Fast Car. And if you haven't watched the video of the two of them, Tracy Chapman and this pop country guy, Luke Combs, performing at the Grammys, I cried watching it. It was so sweet to watch. I think Tracy Chapman hadn't performed live in like a couple decades or something. And oh, she's just like the sweetest, kind of just like chill, but like, yeah, it was very touching. I think I watched it like 3 times in a row. And I was getting a little teary, like hearing that song and just remembering that. Before that, we heard Pavement with Transport is Arranged off of maybe my favorite Pavement record called Brighten the Corners. To start off that set was The Road to Myself by Kathy Heideman. Up next, we are going to have maybe my current favorite band for the last couple years, which is Electrolane. And after Electrolane will be My Gay Banjo, which is my friends Owen and Julia. One of the things I like to do on my show is play music by friends, friends of friends, music from like the DIY scene. And we're going to have a cute little song by My Gay Banjo. But before that, To the East by Electrolane.

That was My Gay Banjo with Love to Watch You Go. They just recorded a new record, and that's a Philadelphia band, some friends of mine. They are playing in July in Vermont, southern Vermont, around Brattleboro. So check their social media if you want to check them out. I am going to probably just leave you here with a Roger Miller song. I just really, he's cracks me up. I'm going to play for you. I've been a long time leaving, but, whoops, sorry, hold on. What's the name of the song? Community Radio. I've been a long time leaving, but I'll be a long time gone. There we go. All right. Thanks for being here. This is Kelly with Eggs on Toast.

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2: We'll hear the story of the Peace Proclamation written by Julia Ward Howe and her not-quite-successful effort to start Mother's Day as a peacemaking holiday.
4: It's a testament to the idea itself. Whether there's a connection or not a connection, there is a connection, which is we need this.
2: Also, a mother of a soldier talks to other mothers about war and puts their comments in her book. Mothers for Peace and mothers who've had to send their kids to war and experience its pain. All today on Peace Talks Radio. This is Peace Talks Radio, the series on peacemaking and nonviolent conflict resolution. I'm series producer Paul Ingalls. Whether it's the search for inner peace or learning how we can reduce conflict with others in our homes, schools, workplaces, or between nations, we consider it here on Peace Talks Radio. We also look at the work of peacemakers today and throughout history. And today, we mark the connection between Mother's Day and an historic call for peace. In fact, perhaps the first time anyone heard of the notion of celebrating Mother's Day was as a follow-up to a proclamation for peace made in 1871, a bit ironically, by Julia Ward Howe, a woman who, some years earlier, during the American Civil War, actually wrote the words to the Battle Hymn of the Republic, which became a favorite battlefield song of Union soldiers during the war.
4: This is the family story.
2: Kate Stickley is the great-great-great-great-granddaughter of Julia Ward Howe. She spoke from her home in Brooklyn, New York, to our Carol Boss.
4: She was in the hotel in Washington, D.C., and woke up in the middle of the night, and these words just came to her, and there was a baby in the bassinet next to her that she didn't want to wake up, so she didn't turn the light on. She just kind of stumped around for a pencil and grabbed any kind of paper she could and scrawled the words down. And, you know, at the time, even though she had been an heiress, she had turned all of her money over to her husband. So she was constantly in dire straits financially because she didn't have control over her own fortune. So she sold that piece to the Atlantic Monthly for $5. And later on, it caught on with the Union Army.

0: It's to the tune of John Brown's Body Lies Moldering in the Grave, and her husband had in fact been one of the people who'd used her money to help fund John Brown's rebellion, which arguably was the catalyst to start the Civil War.
1: Did the two of them, both Julia and her husband Samuel, call themselves or consider themselves abolitionists?
0: Radical abolitionists.
1: Mm-hmm.
0: They had a abolitionist newspaper in Boston, which was pretty rabidly abolitionist and not very popular.
1: Why did she have to support herself?
0: Sure, she was an heiress. She had money from her family. And because of the laws of the time and because of the way that their marriage settlement went down, he had access and control of all the money. And in fact, when he died, he left all of her money to her children. So a part of what made my grandmother very much a modern woman was the fact that she was self-supporting, even though she came from arguably a pampered class. That wasn't her circumstance. The other thing is she worked tirelessly in the legislature in Massachusetts to get women to be able to have access to their own income and also to have custody over their children, which in divorce at the time they did not have.
1: So Kate, can you tell us a little bit about what was the impetus, the motivation for Julia's writing of this proclamation?
0: From my understanding, she had just been completely overwhelmed by the war in Europe, and it occurred to her that there needed to be something that women could do to make it so that their sons weren't killing the sons of other women. And I think she came at this from the perspective of a suffragette and also the perspective of someone who was preaching a great deal in the Unitarian Church. And so her ethical background prompted her to kind of really depart from what made her famous, that battle hymn, and take a different tact.
1: And the war you're talking about is the Franco-Prussian War.
0: Correct.
1: And to put this in a little bit of historical context, the writing of the proclamation actually came, what, not long after the Civil War ended?
0: 1871 was the proclamation. So some good time later, and during that time she'd had reason to reflect upon her feelings during the Civil War, much like many people of her time. Whitman is an excellent example of someone who, in the run-up to the Civil War, was very pro-militaristic, but then after seeing that war didn't work, started to reconsider and start to consider other options, and later in life took a completely different tact, which was one of pacifism and peace building.
2: Kate Stickley is the direct descendant of Julia Ward Howe. We also talked with Jane Smith Bernhard, an actor from New Hampshire who portrays Julia Ward Howe in a one-woman show.
3: Well, I was part of a more activist, radical peace movement here. I was asked for one demonstration on Mother's Day, I think, to read the proclamation. And the more I studied it, the more wholeheartedly I embraced it as prophetic and timeless, and certainly reflective of my own deepest desires. So it seemed that each year I tacked on a little bit more as I would be asked to do some kind of a presentation for a Mother's Day. Then Kate called me out of the blue one day, and Kate was able to supply some information that, in fact, has never even been published through her original research at the Harvard Libraries, of doing an amazing job of deciphering Julia's inscrutable handwriting. So I was most fortunate to be able to sort of add here and add there, even up to the last performance. There were more juicy tidbits, obviously as timely, if not more timely today, I say with like a lump in my throat, having driven to where I'm now recording and seeing three fat-bellied gray airliners on their way to or from somewhere overseas with our brothers, our sons, our fathers.
1: And our sisters may be on that plane, too, those planes as well.
3: Absolutely, absolutely. Our sisters, our mothers, our daughters.
2: Here now, Jane Smith Bernhardt performing part of her one-woman show as Julia Ward Howe, including what's come to be known as the Proclamation for Peace and Call for a Mother's Day for Peace, written by Howe in 1871.
3: Some 5 years after the end of our bloody Civil War, word reached us of a new conflagration in Europe. So soon after our own tragedy, a war between France and Prussia was ravaging that great land. The conflict struck me as one of singular savagery and barbarity. The thought quite suddenly presented itself to me. Why do not the mothers of mankind intervene in these matters to prevent the waste of that human life of which they alone know and bear the cost? It seemed an obvious answer. Men having awakened the gods of war, women must put them to bed. And I resolved to issue an invitation to women throughout the world to join together for a conference for peace, to be held in London, the capital of the civilized world. To that end, I composed an appeal. Arise then, women of this day. Arise, all women who have hearts. Whether your baptism be that of water or of tears, say firmly, we shall not have great questions decided by irrelevant agencies. Our husbands shall not come to us reeking with carnage for caresses and applause. Our sons shall not be taken from us to unlearn all that we have been able to teach them of charity, mercy, and patience. We women of one country will be too tender of those of another country to allow our sons to be trained to injure theirs. From the bosom of the devastated earth, a voice comes up with our own. It says, disarm

0: So now let women leave all that may be left of home for a great and earnest day of counsel. Let them meet together first as women, to bewail and commemorate the dead. Then let them solemnly take counsel with each other as to the means whereby our great human family may live in peace, each one bearing after his own time the sacred impress, not of Caesar, but of God. In the name of womanhood and of humanity, I earnestly ask that a general congress of women without limit of nationality may be appointed and held at some place deemed most convenient and at the earliest period consistent with its objects, to promote the alliance of the different nationalities, the amicable settlement of international questions, the great and general interests of peace. Another feature of my peace crusade was my desire to institute a holiday to be known as Mother's Day, and to be set aside for the advocacy of peace doctrines, a day to pray, sing, strategize, and agitate for peace. For too long, the ambition of rulers has been allowed to barter the dear interests of domestic life for the bloody exchanges of the battlefield. But women need no longer be made party to proceedings which fill the globe with grief and horror. My dream was of a mighty and august Congress of Mothers, which should constitute a new point of departure for the regeneration of society by the elimination of the selfish and brutal elements which lead to war and bloodshed. Indeed, we held Mother's Day celebrations for many years in cities throughout the world, in Rome, Edinburgh, Geneva, Constantinople, London, Paris, Boston, New York. My heart was gladdened recently to learn that a small delegation in Philadelphia still holds its annual Mother's Day celebration.
1: Actor Jane Smith Bernhardt as Julia Ward Howe. More now from Carol Boss's interview with Jane Smith Bernhardt, and also with Kate Stickley, heard first, the great-great-great-great-granddaughter of Julia Ward Howe. Kate Stickley has done considerable research on her ancestor.
2: I want to go back now to the proclamation and perhaps see what either one of you think is most powerful in it. And I was thinking about the linking that she made of motherhood, its dignities and its responsibilities. Can either one of you talk about your sense of this, sort of seeing it in a new light, pushing her to appeal to women throughout the world, and making the connection between motherhood and their responsibilities to protect the human life? Kate?
3: I think that for Julia, she had studied philosophy. She was reading a lot of Plato. She was reading a lot of the ancient Greeks and thinking about not only ourselves as a global community, but ourselves as part of a contextual history. And I think that she had looked back at the history of the Western world that she was familiar with and saw that we kept trying to get to peace through war, and it was becoming simply illogical to believe that what had not worked for centuries was going to miraculously start working. So then I think it occurred to her, why don't we try something completely radical that we've never tried, which is to get peace through peace? I think that it's very important to say that Julia would never repudiate or dishonor any of the service that the brave men and women continue to provide for this country. I think that as part of being a peace builder, you may disagree with war, but I don't think you take a stand against soldiers. And I say this because of the passage that she wrote in her journal on Wednesday, March 22nd, 1871. So this is from Julia's journal. I confess that I value more these processes of thought, which explain history, than these which arraign it. I would not, therefore, in my advocacy of peace, strip one laurel leaf from the grave so dear and tender in our recollection. Our brave men did and dared the best which a time allowed. The sorrow of their loss was nonetheless brought upon us by those who believed in the military method. It is no injustice to them that I listen while the angel of charity says, "Behold, I show you a more excellent way. Come now, let us reason together." This treating of injuries from the higher ground of magnanimity is the action that shall save the world. This is part of her really trying to think about, what is it that I mean when I say peace? You know, I mean, all these people have died for us to be able to have the United States of America. Now that, you know, we're in a later day, we can look back at wars that came after her life and think about the same things. So how do you reconcile waging peace with respecting the contributions of people who arguably have helped secure it in one way or another?
2: Jane, did you have something that you wanted to add in terms of what you take from Julia's proclamation, Mother's Day proclamation?
0: Well, I wanted to stress one quote about motherhood, lest those women who have not been mothers feel excluded. She writes, "Every woman is not, in God's providence, a wife, and every wife is not a mother, but every true woman has the mother in her. And this grand spiritual motherhood, exerting its influence and watchfulness in all the walks of life, will give every woman a noble part to perform in the great drama of the world." And that also, I think, on the heels of her radical conversion to a different understanding of what it meant to be a woman through the suffrage movement. That a woman was not the ancillary to the man, that she stood before God with equal rights and equal responsibilities. So these were, I think, components in this concept of womanhood and motherhood, that it's not, that motherhood is not an exclusive entity.
1: That's actor Jane Smith Bernhardt, who portrays Julia Ward Howe in a one-woman show. Also, we heard from Kate Stickley, the direct descendant and researcher who studied the life and writings of Julia Ward Howe. We're spotlighting the peace proclamation of Julia Ward Howe, who called for a Mother's Day to celebrate peace in the early 1870s. We'll have more with both of our guests, and later, conversation with a woman who wrote the book Long Time Passing, Mothers Talk About War and Terror. It's all ahead on Peace Talks Radio right after this break.

0: This is Peace Talks Radio, a series on peacemaking and nonviolent conflict resolution. 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That's peacetalksradio.com. I'm series producer Paul Ingalls. One of the earliest mentions of the idea of a Mother's Day came from activist Julia Ward Howe, who happened to write the words to the Battle Hymn of the Republic during the Civil War, but worked tirelessly for peace after the horror of the war, and issued a proclamation for peace in 1871, calling for a Mother's Day for peace, to make it a day when mothers made a statement against the futility of war all around the world. Our Carol Boss is talking with two women connected in different ways to Julia Ward Howe. Jane Smith Bernhardt is an actor who portrays Howe in a one-woman performance, and Kate Stickley, Howe's blood relative, her great-great-great-great-granddaughter, in fact. Bernhardt is at a studio near her home in New Hampshire. Stickley is at her home in Brooklyn, New York. Here once again is Carol Boss.
1: I've read different accounts of how Mother's Day, as we know it in this country, began. It seems in various sources it talks about Anna Reeves Jarvis in West Virginia. And this is in the same period as Julia, in the 1850s. And she founded Mother's Day work clubs to improve sanitary and health conditions in a few cities. And there was the goal of trying to lower infant mortality. And they also

0: Jarvis initiated a Mother's Friendship Day for Union and Confederate loyalists across West Virginia. So, Kate, I think you've told me when we've talked before that you didn't find any mention of Anna Jarvis in the writings of Julia.
1: I didn't, but isn't it so wonderful that there's this sort of resonance, you know, when a time has come, it gets picked up by so many different strands. And I think that it is a testament to the power of the idea itself, that whether it's Julia going to Europe with her Peace Brigade, whether it's Anna Jarvis doing her work, which was so important to get to heal the country after such a brutal, you know, brother against brother, family against family, sister against sister conflict. And it's a testament to the idea itself that it just sprang up. Whether there's a connection or not a connection, there is a connection, which is we need this. And I just am so glad that both of them, in their own ways, made such incredible contributions.
0: And then it was Anna's daughter, who was also named Anna, who's the driving force behind the official establishment of Mother's Day. And I read that she swore at her mother's gravesite to dedicate her life to her mother's project and establish a Mother's Day to honor mothers living and dead. Historically, what happened is she did a lot of work. She took to campaigning, and in 1912, West Virginia became the first state to adopt an official Mother's Day. And then in 1914, the U.S. Congress passed a joint resolution, and President Woodrow Wilson signed it, establishing Mother's Day. But it actually emphasized women's role in the family, not as activists in the public arena.
1: Well, but isn't that so exciting that Julia said, let us as mothers come and make our contribution, and Anna Jarvis said, let us as daughters come and continue to carry that flag. And here I am as a great-great-great-great-granddaughter, and it's still, the momentum's still alive. Both of those women planted such a strong seed that we continue to keep their memory alive and pass it down to our children and our children's children.
0: Yeah, that's beautiful. And as a side note, Anna Jarvis, the daughter, became apparently increasingly concerned over the commercialization of Mother's Day, the selling of the cards and the flowers.
1: What a great way to disempower a strong and incredibly noble belief than to commercialize it. And don't we see that all the time nowadays, where you have something which says we need to make a difference in the world, and it becomes a t-shirt for sale for $15. And it's just, you know, an attempt to take an idea and capitalize on it to make it less potent. But it doesn't work. The idea is the idea, and it stays the same whether they

0: What have audience reactions been and the relevancy for them of her life and her writings for today? Are they surprised to hear some things that they perhaps didn't know before, and do they wonder why they hadn't heard about Julia before?
1: Yeah, I think so. There's still a lot of people who don't know, and that's why this program is such a wonderful thing, and I hope it reaches a lot of people, because there are a lot of people that don't get haven't heard that connection and would want to. My gosh, this is not some cut and paste, you know, love you, Mom. This is a call to galvanize the world. This is a call to transform. This is a call to leap forward. This is a call to heal.
0: Kate, I think you have a couple of more quotes that you found in your the journal entries of Julia from about 1871, and there was one on how to achieve peace.
2: Mm-hmm. Monday, May 22nd, 1871. Let no civilized nation from henceforth and forever admit or recognize the instrumentality of...
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I'm Pat Schlarba with KHOI in Ames, Iowa. Today on Sprouts, we learn about blues harmonica musician Bill Clark by a fellow musician, Paul Berry, in Minneapolis, Minnesota. Berry has written a book, Blowing Like Hell, about Clark's life and music. My appreciation of the blues stems from knowing blues harmonica player Tony Zager. Anyone connected to the music scene from the 1960s can appreciate the discovery of old blues musicians like T-Bone Walker and Muddy Waters. Their influence on our rock and roll is profound indeed.

0: That was some of William Clark's Must Be Jelly 4. Here's author and bluesman Paul Berry. Welcome to Sprouts.
1: Yeah, thanks, Pat. It's my pleasure to be here.
2: I picked up a copy of Blowing Like Hell, your beautiful work that you created for William Clark. I want to learn more. But what is it about the book that matters to you?
1: Well, I met Bill. He's known as Bill to his friends. He took the name William because there was another Bill Clark growing up in L.A. But anyways, met Bill in 1983 when my band opened up for George Smith up in St. Paul, Minnesota. And Bill was part of the band, and he and I became fast friends and just really connected. And I lived with his family in Los Angeles in 1985. And over the years, he developed in one of the, I think, his generation's greatest harp players. And unfortunately, he passed away in 1996 before the internet age really kicked in. So a lot of people weren't aware of him. So I wanted to write a book and just tell his story and just talk a little bit about how he approached music and how he came up to be one of the greatest harp players.

0: of all time.
1: I was really struck by the who's who of names that I recognized. I'm not a musician. However, I do have a personal love of music that gets me through a lot of current events and that sort of thing. But the opportunity to read and your evaluation of the people that were influencing Bill Clark. I understand there was a saxophone player, Bill Clark, at the time, so sometimes he went by William, but I guess with your appreciation, let's refer to him as Bill Clark. What an incredible dossier of harmonica players and also blues giants in your book.
0: Yeah, thanks. Really great adventure, because Bill and I kept in close touch until he passed away. And I'm real close friends with his widow, Jeanette. And when I decided to write the book, I wanted to go back and get the perspective from the musicians that played with Bill. Fortunately, a lot of them are still alive. Some are no longer with us. But it really got a perspective of his approach to music, what it was like on the road, the hardships, the successes. And I talked, Bruce Siglar from Alligator, Dick Sherman. So a lot of different people in the industry as well, too, to really get a perspective on what his career was all about and how he made it to the top. But there was a lot of struggles along the way. But it was really an eye-opening experience for me, and it really gave me a great perspective on him as a man and a musician.
1: Yeah, Bill Clark and I are the same age, so I was born in 1951 also. So I was able to kind of relate to what he was attempting to be immersed with in the 60s. There was a lot of rock and roll. I mean, it was a very dynamic time for music in general. But he focused on the blues, and it's worth pointing out that he was visiting a lot of places like underage, and this was deeply immersed in the L.A. music scene of the blues. A lot of black establishments. Integration was struggling in the 60s.
0: Yeah, it sure was. Bill grew up in Inglewood, which is a suburb of Los Angeles, and he took up the harmonica at age 17, and he decided he wanted to go deeper. You know, it's great listening to records and things like that. That's how a lot of guys like myself started out, but he wanted to go to the source. So he did start going down to the black ghetto clubs in South Central L.A., and he started learning from the guys that pioneered the music. Music so much. They were just so glad to see him down there, and they really embraced him because they thought, here's a young kid that really wants to play blues music the right way. And so he immersed himself in that culture, and it really paid dividends because he really learned from a lot of the great players that were in that area.
1: And his wife, Jeanette, you very touchingly explored how they met and how their relationship grew. And it's always been shown that the man had tremendous music, but he also had a tremendous family and home life.
0: He really did, Pat. He took up the harmonica at a young age, but he had a young family, and he got married at age 19. His wife, Jeanette, was 18 at the time, and they had a couple of children. So he was working full-time until he was 36. And then Jeanette said, you should really be out there playing music full-time. You're too good to just be playing part-time and not to be getting the recognition or just... Because he was in love with the music so much that he needed to play it full-time. She was very supportive of him, definitely in his corner at all times.
1: So he branched out from the West Coast, if you will. And your book really documents that professional realization that the man's music started to provide. We all evolved with the blues, if you will. It started with me possibly just enjoying Motown in the 60s. But as our musical interest grew, then the blues took on a certain dynamic that was specialized. And Bill Clark, with this harmonica, I mean, how many harmonica players were out there like him in the 70s?
0: It was a pretty active time. When the Blues Brothers came out in the late 70s, that kind of spurned a lot of growth in blues music. And also, if you look back, like you were talking about rock music, a lot of the bands like the Rolling Stones and the Yardbirds and the Animals, all those guys embraced blues. And I think they brought it a lot to the forefront. A lot of players like myself, when we started out, we liked that music. And then we started digging back deeper and finding out what's the source of these music? And all of a sudden you see Muddy Waters, you see Willie Dixon, you know, as a songwriter. So you dig back there, and then once you hear that music, you're hooked. And that's like the real deal. But in the 70s, the music started to pick up again. And there was quite an active scene in the 80s and 90s. I think that was really the heyday, because a lot of the first generation blues players were still active and touring. And then you had a lot of younger white bands coming up that could really play, you know, like Paul Butterfield and Bill Clark, Rod Piazza, you know, Kim Wilson with Fabulous Thunderbirds. So I think you had a pretty active scene coming up out of that era.
1: Yeah, I sure did. But where's your home base now?
0: I live right outside of Minneapolis in a little suburb called St. Anthony, literally a few blocks outside the city limits of Minneapolis. But I grew up in St. Paul and I've been here all my life with that little stint in Los Angeles with Bill Clark living with his family. But otherwise, I've been here my whole life.
1: So how is it that the blues affects you, or how is it that it's become a mainstay in your musical repertoire?
0: Oh, sure, Pat. Well, I started hearing the blues back in the late 70s, and being so close to Chicago, my buddy and I used to go down to, when we were in college in the early 80s, because we were about a seven-hour drive away, and see a lot of these great players like Big Walter Horton and Sonny Lance Slim and all great players. And a lot of those players would come up here as well, too, because we were so close. And it just really got immersed in Chicago blues. And then Rod Piazza came up here from the West Coast, and that kind of lit fire of a lot of great talent on the West Coast that I wanted to look into, and connected with Bill Clark and had an opportunity to see George Smith, who was one of my all-time favorite harmonica players. So it kind of all came together for me.
1: Yeah, George Smith seemed to have very powerful influence on Bill Clark's music also.
0: Yeah, he did. George took Bill under his wing in 1977 and was with him till 1983. And also before that, he was a mentor to Rod Piazza, a great harp player from that West Coast Los Angeles area. And also Kim Wilson was a big fan of George Smith, especially on the chromatic harmonica. A lot of times people call him the king of the chromatic harmonica. He was just a fantastic player and really spurned that West Coast movement to where it's at today.
1: Oh, you mentioned the chromatic harmonica, and another term I read, diatonic. Can you help me understand the difference between the different harmonicas,
0: yeah, sure,
1: please?
0: Pat. The little one is the diatonic harmonica, where you see it's most common for people. So when you hear harmonica and the bending notes and things like that, that's the little diatonic harmonica. And the chromatic, it has valves on so you can push it and get sharps and flats with it. So it's a little bit different sounds. There's quite a big difference in both of them, but they're both really relevant and both important instruments for blues playing.
1: I remember a side note that so when Bill Clark started, he learned the harmonica upside down.
0: Yeah, I know. On top of the harmonica, there's these little numbers engraved in the top. And unless you're really looking hard for them, you don't see them. But he did play it upside down. He said he just picked it up that way and learned it. And then when he discovered that it's actually playing it upside down instead of right side up, that, you know, he was already an accomplished player. So he just figured, I'm just going to stick with this. But there was a couple other players of note that did it that way. Sonny Terry played upside down, and also Paul Butterfield. So I guess it wasn't totally uncommon, but you don't see it very often these days.
1: And another name that I'd like to weave in, it seemed like it meant so much to Bill

0: club. So they had a similar upbringing and the way they learned the instrument, and they really connected on that level. They're both great people. Unfortunately, they also had drinking in common at one point, and Charlie gave it up, and he was instrumental in helping Bill give up drinking as well, too. So those guys really connected on a lot of levels and were great friends.
1: Yeah, it sounded like we lost Bill Clark too early at 45 years of age, and yet his music now lives on. What have I overlooked, Mr. Barry?
0: Oh, you've done a great job, and I appreciate it. And I think you're right. We lost him too young, and at age 45, and he was just really at the top of his game at that time. He had recorded 4 albums for Alligator Records, and he was really known worldwide. And that's one of the reasons I wanted to write the book, too, is just because, you know, the pre-internet age, sometimes you don't get that recognition. And I mean, I've had harp players come up to me and ask me who I listened to or who, you know, that kind of thing. And I would say William Clark, and sometimes they wouldn't know who I was talking about. And I thought, this is a crying to every harp player, every blues fan should know who William Clark is and get his story out there.
1: And you surely did in beautiful manner. Blowing like hell.
0: Thank you so much.
1: Yeah, thank you so much, Paul Barry.

0: 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I'm Pat Schlarbaum with KHOY in Ames, Iowa. Today on Sprouts, we're learning about blues musician Bill Clark from fellow musician Paul Berry. And we're learning about the vibrant blues music scene enveloping central Iowa. Here's Scott Eggleston, member of the Iowa Blues Hall of Fame and blues guitarist with the Soul Searchers Band. Well, Scott Eggleston, we've had a blues scene in Des Moines. I think it's been underappreciated.
1: My whole thing, my entire hot button inspiration, it's not that I ignore any of the blues music that's going on these days, but any of the contemporary stuff that's current that I like is all a nod to the 50s stuff.
0: Those that came before.
1: So, right. The original 50s, even all the way back to the late 40s, yeah. All through the 50s and early 60s, yeah. That's my wheelhouse, and those are the guys that I really gravitate toward. And Paul would tell you the same thing. With William Clark, William Clark's harmonica style is all from those guys. James Cotton, Little Walter, George Harmonica Smith, all those guys that were 50s and early 60s players.
0: Did you have the opportunity to listen to much Bill Clark and his harmonica?
1: William Clark's, we know him. My good friend Paul Berry actually became very, very good friends with William Clark, good enough friends to call him Bill. Yeah. But it was right about this time William Clark came out with this album called Blowin' Like Hell. We had that album, still have that album, and it was a treasure chest of blues harmonica in the style that he gravitated toward. Well, I was lucky enough that on that album by William Clark, he happened to employ two of who eventually became my favorite contemporary blues guitar players, a guy by the name of Alex Schultz and a guy by the name of Zach Zunis. And those guys are both still playing out there, but just fantastic blues guitar players. But again, a certain style, and definitely influenced by the traditional blues of T-Bone Walker, B.B. King, and some of those early guys that came before them. So that was my initial exposure to William Clark.
0: Well, in Des Moines, Iowa, who knew that Des Moines, Iowa would have somebody on the caliber of Malcolm Wells and the Two-Timers and Scott Eggleston with the Soul Searchers? Recently traveling to a southern state in Arkansas, was looking forward to some music over the weekends, and came up to ARP, and then returning to Des Moines, Iowa, holy smokes, I had a choice of four or five different venues, different bands. Wow, I just think it's very rich. Des Moines, Iowa would have a 31st annual Winter Blues Festival. And I'm noticing a lot of those guys are coming to Des Moines for the festival, but they're also playing before and after the festival at different venues. So what an attraction.
1: It's all generated and cultivated and perpetuated by the Central Iowa Blues Society. We would still be doing what we're doing, because at the time that we first started, the Central Iowa Blues Society did not exist. But there were other blues organizations nationally, and it became apparent that there was enough of an interest in that type of music around here. All it took was an organization that would band together and promote it. And, you know, like you just mentioned, the Central Iowa Blues Society is now in its 30th some year, and over that period of time, they have done nothing but continue to grow and become more prolific. And I have also brought great many blues shows to the Des Moines area, a lot of them featuring some of my all-time blues guitar heroes. Yeah. So I've had the great fortune to not only open shows and play alongside them, but meet them and become friends with them too.
0: And Bob Doerr, once a week and more.
1: And we're lucky to have Bob, not only with the influence that he and his band had on the area early on, but being on the radio like he is, Bob's been a great friend and has always, always promoted the Soul Searchers music on his radio show. So you can't ask for more in terms of getting exposure that way.
0: So how would you describe Blues Seed? You know, I kind of gave it some accolades here, but how would you describe it?
1: It's fantastic right now, and hopefully will continue to be that way. When myself and when Malcolm first got interested in this music, and it became apparent that it wasn't going to be some passing. All this stuff kind of came together like the perfect storm. You hear that cliche a lot, but it really is true in this sense. All of that stuff kind of came together within about a 4 or 5 year period. We were just starting to pull it together, and then all of a sudden along comes the Central Iowa Blues Society to be the glue that pulled everything together and has kept it that way for a long time now. They really are the ones that deserve a good chunk of the credit for the blues scene being as alive and well as it is right now.
0: So it seems blues has become a way of life for Scott Angleston.
1: Absolutely has.
0: So why is it?
1: It's not something that I set out to do. It just happened.
0: Okay. Well, what does the blues mean to you?
1: Well, it's just a passion. My all-time biggest passion, as it turns out, here over the last 30 years or so. There isn't a day that goes by that I'm not listening to it or playing it on my guitar or trying to figure out new songs to do. And I'm fortunate to have had my band together for a long time. And along with that, I'm really fortunate to have become involved in some other projects that involve that kind of music and allow me to play guitar with some other people, whether it be people in the area or people that are coming to town for a night or two to play a show. But yeah, it's allowed me to be involved in it in other ways besides just playing in my band. So yeah, it's a huge part of my life at this point. It's the biggest part of my life.
0: And apparently it's mutually beneficial for all parties because the listener.
1: Well, we're extremely lucky to have the Central Iowa Blues Society, and we're extremely lucky to have people like yourself and very, very loyal supporters of live music.
0: Well, and I think music can get you through rough times. I think of current affairs, and I think I just go to the blues.
1: Playing music and playing blues has absolutely gotten me through some rough times, and I've had a few over that period. It would be easy for me to sit here and say, I don't know if I'd still be here if I didn't have that to fall back on.
0: That's a universal quality, it seems, for a lot of musicians, especially blues musicians.
1: No question.
0: But keep it going. Keep it flowing.
1: I don't see it ending anytime soon, Pat. And hopefully it won't.
0: Yeah, and thank you to the Central Iowa Blues Society for making Des Moines, Iowa a destination for some of the best blues acts on the planet.
1: If I had any parting words, it would be anybody out there that is listening to this, if you haven't been exposed to that kind of music, but you like live music, support the Central Iowa Blues Society. Come and see some of our shows or any of the other good blues music that is being played and support it.
0: Those who blues together, stay together.
1: I would agree with that.
0: Thank you.
1: Pleasure to be with you, Pat, as always.

That's it for Sprouts. You've been listening to a show about harmonica blues band Bill Clark and the blues of Central Iowa. Special thanks to our guests Paul Berry and Scott Eggleston. Our contributors this week were KHOI in Ames, Iowa, and I'm Pat Schlarbaum. Production assistance came from Stephanie Schubert. Music you heard included Must Be Jelly 4. The Sprouts theme music is Torpedoes on Tuesday by Poison Control. 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I'm Pat Schlarbaum in Ames, Iowa. 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
1: 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And we are here today, blooming in to all the nations to help cultivate community, compassion, consciousness, and world wild peace. Why is it wild? Because it has never been done before. It has never been done. We have never colonized Mars, and we have never created world peace. So part of my mission on this planet at this time is to help cultivate world peace. Whether you want it to be domesticated or wild is up to you, as long as it's peaceful and loving. So today is May 4th, 2026. Time flies, whether you're having fun or not. And some people would say that time doesn't exist because we live in infinity, which has neither a beginning nor end. So depending on whether you believe that we are timeless, or that time is a good friend, or that time flies by, we're still here right now in this present moment, because the now is all we have. And right now, we are going to dive deep. Monday morning, first thing on a Monday morning, I'm switching up the vibe, and instead of music today, we are going to listen to an interview. We're going to listen to the first interview that I did with Mr. Mark Jackson from the Epoch Times. And we're going to listen to the first part of the interview because it's almost 2 hours. And we're going to have a nice talk about Falun Dafa and some human rights issues that go along with some of the content material that we cover in regards to China and other countries. Because, you know, it's not just China. We could say China and blame it all on China, but I personally don't want to blame anything on China. I don't want to infuriate anyone. I was having this conversation with a dear friend of mine, and un defensor de los derechos humanos, a defender of human rights, who is also a foreign military vet and foreign police officer. And we were just discussing about how you can still be friends with someone and not agree with them on everything, and that you can still be a positive influence on someone. You can still love someone, give them love, shower them with love, share bread with them, even if they are your enemy, even if they have done you harm. And that's a risky decision that takes, you know, courage, or whatever word you'd like to insert there. That loving takes bravery and kindness, and it takes a un montón de bravery, de coraje, to love those who have harmed you or tried to cause you harm, or just maybe there's, you know, miscommunication or misunderstanding, and the energy feels intense and, you know, caustic or potentially dangerous. And so how do we smooth over those situations? How do we befriend strangers, or how do we find peace where there was once conflict? How do we bring order to chaos? Hey, halef, halef. And a Hebrew saying of bringing order to chaos, an ancient phrase, hey, halef, halef. And I personally bring that to mind whenever I am feeling chaos or in a situation that feels potentially dangerous or stress-filled. Hey, halef, halef. Another great peace-related quote that I have leaned upon since adolescence is, all good things come to me. They bring me peace. And so there are many different quotes, many different ways that we can approach peace. There's this great book in therapy called Delivering What Works in Therapy. And the whole premise of the book is pretty straightforward. It's exactly what the title says, Delivering What Works. So how do we deliver what works to those in our life whom we need or want to or would like to deliver good things to? How do we do that? And how do we deliver what works to ourselves first and foremost? Which again, excuse me, controversial. You know, do we give and take care of ourselves first, or do we sacrifice and give to the other? And in so doing, does that surprisingly and simultaneously fill our cup? So anyways, in the meantime, today, before we solve the mystery of the universe, is we're going to listen to the honorable and wonderful Mr. Mark Jackson as he discusses his experience with Falun Dafa and what its roots are and what it is for and a few other aspects of that subject. So I really loved doing that interview and greatly appreciate him and his time that he shared so generously with all of us. And so thank you all as well. Appreciate all of you for the generous time that you spend listening to this show and listening to Central Vermont Community Radio, bringing you the good vibes for over 50 years in the face of all odds. Have a beautiful day, everyone. Okay, folks, thank you for listening to today's show. We are here on Central Vermont Community Radio, and our special guest today is Mark Jackson. And Mark Jackson is a film critic and writer with the Epoch Times and an owner of New Warrior Fitness. He's also an actor and a practitioner of Falun Gong. So Mark is an ACE certified, that's the American Council on Exercise and Kickboxing certified fitness instructor with over 19 years of professional experience in Manhattan. He also has earned a BA in philosophy from Williams College and has studied Eastern and Western philosophy. So he is here today.

0: I was basically raised by ground zero, first generation hippies in Massachusetts. My parents put me in a Waldorf school in New York, and I studied, like I said, I studied philosophy in college, and so basically feel like I was a, you know, seeker from a very early age, actually from the age of six, when my mom started reading The Hobbit to me, because I, as I'm sure you know, the whole Lord of the Rings trilogy is, in addition, it's probably the strongest sort of Enlightenment tale of, you know, Western lands, in addition to the Odyssey. You know, at six, I had no clue, but I knew something was special about it. And so, you know, the philosophy sort of helped me to start turning over stones and looking for things. And you know, also the Waldorf School, which was founded by Rudolf Steiner, who most people are aware of by now. He was kind of a teacher out of Austria. He was a scientist, he was all kinds of different things, but he founded the Waldorf schools. He also founded biodynamic agriculture, mm-hmm. and among other things. So I, you know, I took a deep dive into his philosophy, which is called Anthroposophy, and got sort of familiarized with Enlightenment paths, and practiced what he was teaching for years, but it didn't really do it for me. So I kept looking. I tried all different kinds of things. I tried Vipassana meditation. I got involved with the International Men's Movement. I don't know if you've heard about that. A thing called the Mankind Project, which does a thing called the New Warrior Training Adventure, which addresses modern men's challenges, you know.
1: Nice.
0: Yeah, you know, in the 60s and 70s, there was feminism, and women figured out what they wanted to do. And then by the 80s, men were going, well, what are we supposed to be doing? So that whole movement tries to cover those questions. You know, and then I became a personal trainer to support my acting career. And I tried out different forms of Chinese energy practices. And I tried two different types of Qigong before settling with Falun Gong, because they'll all give you energy, as I'm sure you know. They're all about healing and fitness. But when I tried the exercises of Falun Gong, I felt just an overwhelming amount of energy, and that was kind of it for me. I was like, oh, this stuff works.
1: Yes.
0: So yeah.
1: Where did you hear about it? Like, when you went to your first class or your first experience of it, do you have a story about that?
0: Yeah, you know, it was, like I said, I tried these two different types. The one was called Dan Hak, which is a Korean version, which was extremely complicated. All the movements were very complicated. I was like, no, that's too complicated for me. And then I tried Nei Gong, which is the Qigong form behind the fighting art, the martial art of Tai Chi Chuan. And that was just brutal. It was so challenging. And I was like, maybe something a little more gentle than this. So it's like Goldilocks and the Three Bears. When I finally found Falun Gong, I was like, oh, this is perfect. But the way I found it was, you know, I tried all these different things, and I was kind of at a loss. And then it just sort of popped into my mind, you know, because Falun Gong was in the news a little bit back then, because the persecution had just started. I was like, what's that stuff I've been reading about in the New York Times? The Falun Gong, that's got to be a form of Qigong. And that's how I, you know, then I went online and read the beginner's book. And that kind of sealed the deal for me, really, in addition to the exercises. Because it just, it was like reading a novel, you know, if you're into philosophy and things like that. It was mm-hmm. just fantastic. So, yeah.
1: Kind of sounds like the energy of it took you on a journey that led you to then wanting to actually practice it and experience it for yourself.
0: Yeah, and I mean, that sort of sealed the deal, but it was really the how, you know, if you read a lot of this literature, you're going to come across redundancies and things that, you know, this practice says the same thing as that practice, and you start to put all the puzzle pieces together, and I just never seen the puzzle pieces put together as quickly as in the Falun Gong literature. So where things that I had questions about just sort of cleared up, and I was like, well, now that makes perfect sense. You know, there are a lot of those aha moments while reading the literature, and I think that was the main thing that sold me on it.
1: Could you tell us a little bit more about how it started and the relationship with the media groups, or even if you wanted to just go into the topic of the primary principles that Falun Gong promotes and teaches?
0: The practice was brought to the public in 1992 by the teacher Li Hongzhi in China, and it spread like wildfire, you know, because the Chinese know these things. They know Qigong. They know, I mean, your basic street vendor knows about, you know, acupuncture and meridians and all these things that the Westerners are just now starting to really figure out. It's just such a part of Chinese culture. Also, you know, like in Tibet, how they the monks in the monasteries, they sort of keep their ear to the ground about when's the next big, you know, reincarnating lama. You know, China has some of that going on too, so they know when there's a new powerful teacher in town. And so within a very short time, there were like 70 million people in China practicing Falun Gong, which quickly spread to like 100 million, and which is a ridiculous number. I think the American West, the population of the American West is something like 79 million people.
1: Oh, wow. So,
0: just to give you some perspective, I mean, that's how many people were practicing. Everybody was in on it. Even the Chinese government, even the Chinese Communist Party was like, yes, this is our Chinese heritage. Everybody should get out there and be in the parks and practice. The government was in on it. The military was in on it. Everybody was out in the parks practicing. I mean, if you see the photographs of the early 90s, you just see people in parks practicing as far as the eye can see. It was huge. And
1: it's powerful just to watch the images, let alone be there, I'm sure.
0: Yeah. I mean, the energy is so strong that it really attracted a lot of people. And so, and people, you know, word was spreading very quickly about the health benefits. You know, people were recovering from very serious illnesses very quickly, and so it was all great. And then the crackdown started because the leader of the Chinese Communist Party at the time, Jiang Zemin, there was like a silent protest that happened. I think some practitioner got locked up in jail, and you know, if you have 100 million people, word spreads very quickly. And so within, I don't know, like 20 minutes or something, there were suddenly 10,000 people in front of the jail during a silent protest. And once the government figured out that this could mobilize that quickly, you know, they became terrified and wanted to shut it down. And also the Jiang Zemin, once he realized that this other teacher, this other man in China could command this kind of a following, he got massively jealous and decided he wanted to eradicate the whole thing. And so that's when this brutal crackdown started. And
1: I see.
0: You know, there was like Nazi Germany, there were book burnings, and if you got caught practicing, or if you got caught with the literature, you get thrown in jail and they throw away the key. And then there's a huge anti-Falun Gong propaganda campaign started up. The government was doing all these sneaky things, like they staged a self-immolation incident. It was all fake. And they sort of shot it as a movie and they put that on the media, like, this is what Falun Gong people do. They burn themselves alive. They're crazy. You know, it's a bunch of nonsense. So what's happening now is which has been happening for over a decade, is that there's a more sinister thing happening where China, more people are becoming familiar with this. China is taking all of their prisoners of conscience, which includes the Tibetans, practitioners of Falun Gong, the Uyghurs, which is the Muslim group, and underground Christians. And they arrest them, they put them in these black jails, these big holding pens, and they run medical tests on them. So they'll test the liver, the heart, the lungs, the corneas, and it all gets, written down. And then, it used to be the case that back in the day, I don't know what the waiting time is now, but when the practice first came out, if you wanted to get like an organ transplant, if you wanted to get a heart or lungs or something in New York, you'd have to wait 6 years. So what they're doing now is if you've got a ton of money and you go through the proper black channels and get to the black market, you can get yourself, you can get yourself a heart next week if you got enough money. Because what they do is they take all your medical stuff and they'll hook you up with a doctor over there, and they'll go into one of those black jails and grab somebody who matches up with you, medically speaking, and they will just rip their organs out. And so there's actually a name for it now. It's called organ murder. They actually strap practitioners down and just take their organs out without killing them first. You know, just removing the organs kills them. And that's, so they're basically, it's the sickest thing that's ever been on the face of the planet. And it's still going on. So, that's why there's been a big movement to sort of clarify the truth about what's actually going on over in China.
1: That is beyond awful. So, yeah. A few things come to mind for me. One would be that the level of mental dysfunction, or how sinister it is to do any of that at all, let alone, as you described, the organ murder while someone is alive. Does that arise out of a place of hatred towards practitioners, or is there, do you have an explanation for that, or a theory as to why people are psychologically capable of or interested in doing those things? Is it just for money, do you think, is the driving factor?
0: I think it's two things. I mean, yes, it's profitable, and I think if you take somebody's organs that way, it's probably it keeps them fresh,
1: Mm-hmm. Yeah.
0: But what motivates it all is also fear. This is a communist state we're talking about, and so anything of a spiritual nature is suppressed, and the Chinese have had to deal with this communist state for a long time now, and it really dehumanizes people. If you think that there's no God, there's just earthly existence, and it's dog eat dog, and you know, this is the way they've been living for years. So any sort of empathy and compassion can disappear kind of quickly. And they get directives to do this from the top down, you know, because I mean, this guy Jiang Zemin was just basically a demon in human form. He just was merciless, you know. But you know how most communist dictators are like that. I mean, Stalin, you know, if you look at all the communist regimes, they have all this mass killing. That's kind of the signature of communism, is, you know, labor camps, death squads, and mass killings. I think communism is responsible for 100 million deaths since it got started. So that's sort of
1: I think it's helpful for people to hear about these things, about how this has been happening for some time and continues. And I believe, from my understanding, it feels like Falun Gong is the opposite of that, what the communism in China is allowing and perpetuating. It sounds to me like the principles or the practiced virtues of Falun Gong, aside from just the physical health benefits, are, you know, contradictory to what the government wants to keep in place at this time.
0: Oh yeah, it's exactly the opposite. There are three tenets of the practice, which are truthfulness, compassion, and tolerance. You know, you can't get any more sort of morally upright than that, right? It's the most peaceful thing imaginable. So for this kind of ridiculous crackdown to be happening, that's sort of a spiritual suppression, you know, because communism cannot tolerate any kind of spiritual thing. That's the first thing that the communist regimes do. They go in and they throw down the temples and they get rid of all the spiritual stuff. And so this is part of that.
1: Which to me, I feel like the fact that those types of organizations feel that threatened by practices such as Falun Gong or anything that promotes qualities of truthfulness, compassion, and tolerance is reflective of their own fears and insecurities and need for power and control. And so I feel thankful that practices such as Falun Gong and other ones that promote and teach truthfulness, compassion, and tolerance exist. So thank you for sharing more about this with our listeners. And so my next question leads to, why is, when your opinion, or if you have a resource you'd like to cite, why is there not being more done about such human rights violations in this situation to stop it?
0: Well, there has been a lot done. As we speak, all of the 100 million practitioners are trying to contribute in some way and to sort of broadcasting what's going on. There's various ways that it's being addressed. For example, there's a movement called DA.

0: He basically has a PhD in astrophysics, and he just said, "Well, we're gonna start a newspaper, and we're gonna get the word out." And so, in 20 years, we basically, a bunch of amateurs, stood up a newspaper that's now the fourth largest newspaper in the United States.
1: Oh, wow!
0: Yeah, you know, it was because nobody would touch the story after a period. Sure. You know, like I said, I remembered hearing about it from the New York Times, but then, you know, China started suppressing all of that, and these news outlets are terrified of China, so they won't talk about it anymore. And that's why we're talking about it. So, yes. You know, this is like, let's start a newspaper. But then you gotta be good. You gotta get very professional and know what you're talking about, so people will take you seriously. And so everybody's been, you know, upping their game, and we can compete now. So.
1: Yes. Well, thank you for sharing that. It is enlightening, and it warms my heart to feel like there are more and more people who are sharing information and discussing this story. And I didn't mean to say, you know, that there aren't any organizations doing anything about this. It has just been new information to me, and something that I feel like should be taught more in schools, in current events, and civic engagement type courses, because there are still a lot of people who aren't aware, I feel.
0: Oh, yeah, yeah.
1: Okay, so I am interjecting now, fast forward, time traveling to May 4th. May the force be with you, and also with you. And also with your spirit, depending on what type of verbiage or gramática quieres usar. It's a special day for many people. I have never seen all of the Star Wars movies, so the meaning evades me. I'm going to need to sit down and watch all of them from beginning to end to really get it. Probably same with the Lord of the Rings movies and a lot of other movies, so... Anyways, back to the topic for this show, Falun Dafa. I hope you are enjoying the conversation and gaining some new insight about it. And we just had a little break there, and we're going to go back and finish some of the interview. This version is going to only be what we can fit in today's hour show, and I will play the rest of the interview on the next showing of Bloominations, blooming in to all the nations, because who doesn't love flowers? And he or she or they who hath wisdom know how to gather it, share it, enjoy it, appreciate it with a flower. All right, back to the rest of the interview. And just to let you know, this interview happened in, I believe, December of 2023. So although it was about 2 years ago, it still holds true, still rings true today, and is still an important topic. And I also wanted to share it because I would love for people to hear it again and to get a better understanding of what Bloominations is all about. Like, yes, I love flowers. I am a avid flower lover, plant lover, flower nerd, whatever geek you may like to call it. I am not an expert that knows everything about everything, but I definitely love flowers and nature and people. And that is why I like to interview folks about things such as the planet Earth, growing food, spirituality, and human rights. Because to me, they're all intertwined. And they're all fascinating and interesting topics. And that's what Bloominations is all about. It's about sharing seeds, disseminating information, pollinating each other with the glory of God, pollinating each other with the glory, the love of life, and helping each other to enjoy the best that life has to offer, helping each other to be our best selves, helping each other to do the work of the Most High, Allah, Great Spirit, Universal.

0: one love, whichever phrase you would like to call it, we can at least agree, hopefully, on that there is a universal force. Speaking of forces, la fuerza, en el día de May 4th, force of love is the most powerful force in the universe. That is true command. And that is what this show is about love and about peace and harmony and joy and even pleasure and humor. Because just like how a recipe needs a whole bunch of different ingredients to be delicious and nutritious, life is like that too. And so here we are with Bloominations. I hope that you enjoy the rest of this interview. Thank you for listening. Hi, Mark. Thank you. Thank you for your patience with me.
1: No problem.
0: All right. So we left off there talking a little bit about the different organizations and the 100 million practitioners and how they are advocating for the rights of practitioners in China, correct?
1: Yes.
0: And the history of the Epoch Times and the astrophysicist PhD who started it along with all of you in order to give an outlet for this information that wasn't as censored. So do you have any recommendations for our listeners who would be interested in learning more about how they could get involved?
1: Yes, the main link of the practice is falundafa.org. So that's falundafa.org. Dafa is the practice of the Qigong aspect of it is known as Falun Gong, and sort of the philosophy is called falundafa. Da means great, and fa means law, so great law. It's great law, mm-hmm. Qigong. But the falundafa.org website has pretty much everything you need. It's got at least 21 languages on there. It's got access to the literature, the books, the audio tapes, the videotape of the practices, the exercises, which is actually I narrated that, so if you watch the exercise video, that's me. And what else is on there? There's all kinds of books. There's supplemental books and various lectures. But the main thing is, I would recommend, just if you're interested, just you can either start with the exercises or read the beginner book or the main book of the practice, and you know, see if it does anything for you. If it starts putting you to sleep, that's, you know, it's probably not your thing.
0: I started watching the lecture one, and felt immediately the energy from the video, and for me the energy in that particular video just felt very gentle and calming and had a very pleasing flow to it that also felt balanced and connected, and he was in a seated position, so I felt the power of that energy. And for me, Falun Gong is in line with a belief that I've personally carried for as long as I can remember, that the force of love, that the power of love is more powerful than its opposite, or at least as powerful. And from what I've seen so far on, or felt so far from the videos I have watched, it does feel very powerful to me in that gentle and compassionate way. And that also leads me into then, if you would like to share it all about Shen Yun and how the practice of Falun Gong influences the Shen Yun. And it would make sense to me also from what I was learning about Chinese dance, classical Chinese dance being led from the heart. And I wondered if there was also that similar relationship in Falun Gong of movements being led from the heart space.
1: I mean, Shen Yun is, it's not widely known, but all of those dancers, all of those highly professional classical Chinese dancers, all of the orchestra members, the conductor, the composer, the stage and set designer, hair and makeup, lighting, you know, the entire production, everybody in there practices Falun Gong.
0: Mm-hmm.
1: So the point of it being that, you know, these are tales from ancient China, pre, you know, communism, when China was at its sort of glorious height of its culture. You know, you can't hear those tales in China. You can't, like, Shen Yun is not allowed in China because, you know, like I said, communism wants to cut off the China's glorious past of spirituality. And so that's sort of the main goal, is to show what China used to be, and also talk a little bit about the persecution. You know, they'll have a couple of scenes in there of showing the crackdown in China, just to let people be aware of what's going on. But also, it's kind of a gift, because if you get that many practitioners in one place, the accumulated energy can have a healing effect.
0: Mm-hmm.
1: It's not talked about it. I don't know if you can go online and find any evidence of it, but word of mouth is starting to be generated that very interesting things can happen, spontaneous healings.
0: Mm-hmm.
1: There have been people who know to take, you know, one of their relatives who has stage 3 cancer, and they go see Shen Yun. And a week later, that person goes to his doctor, and his doctor goes, "You know what? I can't find any trace of cancer in your body. I don't know what this is. I've never seen this before in my life, but this is very strange." And so, like I said, word of mouth is getting out. And we're, you know, the ticket office is starting to encounter situations like people calling up and saying, I gotta get a ticket for next week. Can you give me a ticket for next week? And they'll say, "No, I'm sorry, we're sold out, but we can get you in the next show, which is a couple months from now." And they're like, "No, my dad has cancer. I need him to get him in there right now." You know, so
0: it's amazing.
1: These kinds of things are happening. I'm not saying that's, there's a connection there. I'm just saying this is what we're starting to see.
0: I have someone in my life who used to say the proof is in the pudding. And I at first did not appreciate the phrase, but I do, as I've grown older, in the sense of the simplicity of that phrase, and that if you feel something or experience it for yourself to be true or effective, that's usually a good indicator. At least for myself, it is. And so I'm wondering, from your personal experience, Mark, what kind of changes or benefits or blessings or healings have you personally felt and experienced?
1: Well, you know, you mentioned that you sort of had an experience of the energy by watching the videos. I had a very intense experience when I first started. Like I said, you know, I tried these other forms of Qigong, and they all give you some, you know, you get a burst of energy with any form of it. But when I first really decided that I was going to sort of buckle down and actually do this practice, I got so much energy, I basically didn't need more than an hour of sleep. For, you know, what would happen was I'd do the exercises and study the literature and have so much energy, I'd run around all day and forget to eat. I would just forget to eat because, you know.
0: I didn't need to.
1: And, you know, and then by the end of the day, I'd be like, what did I eat today? I'd be like, I didn't eat anything. I feel great. And I go to sleep and I get 1 hour of sleep and pop out of bed and run around the next day. And that would go on for like 4 days in a row. You know, of course, it's not really balanced. And so I'd kind of crash and burn, you know, after 4 days of no sleep. But, you know, if you approach it in a balanced way, you're going to get a ton of energy. So that's, you know, it's different for everybody. But I've been practicing for 22 years now. I haven't been sick once in 22 years. I'm 63. I went to the dentist the other day. He took my blood pressure. He said, "You have the blood pressure of a 27-year-old.
0: Wow. Good for you. I would have never guessed 63. That's amazing. I feel thankful when I hear those stories, and I do come across many people who practice different forms of these types of teachings, and I would say all of them report feeling younger, looking younger, and coming up with great results medically speaking. So I think that that's part of what makes it dangerous in the eyes of groups of people who want to exploit and oppress, is because it's much harder to exploit and oppress healthy people.
1: Yeah, plus
0: empowered people as well on the emotional or spiritual level. To disconnect people from those practices is, in my opinion, detrimental to their health, and again, also just a human rights violation when you look at the international human rights. And I feel really thankful that we here in the United States do have that freedom of religion, so that people can practice what feels best for them. And it gives a place for practitioners, for example, in this scenario of Falun Gong, to have a safe place that they can come and cultivate, you know, their culture, their way of life, their beliefs and their values. So that is a beautiful thing. So I'm thankful to be able to learn from these practices. And I also noticed in the first video, Mark, where they were discussing how these practices have been handed down from one person to another individual over generations. And only now, with Lee, I don't want to pronounce his name incorrectly. Only now being made public through Lee Hongzhi.
1: Yeah. Well, like I said, you know, this is old school stuff. It really purports.
0: Sorry
1: to
0: if
1: be...
0: I'm saying too much.
1: No, it's fine. It's really sort of the original usage of Qigong. And that's why the energy is tends to be more powerful. It's like religions, you know, they're very, very powerful at the beginning, and then they start to get watered down. And then things get dogmatic, and it starts to lose its initial power, you know. So these kind of lineage types of things, where it gets passed down to one particular teacher, that's, you know, that's very much in the grand tradition of Eastern practices. I mean, anybody in America who's practiced martial arts or, you know, back how it was when, you know, after Bruce Lee's influence in the 70s, you know, there were karate dojos everywhere, and you went in there and there's a big picture of teacher hanging on the wall, you know, and everybody bows to sensei. Mm-hmm. and so that's very traditional.
0: I like bowing, though. I appreciate bowing, and I love it. It feels good in my body as a way of showing respect.
1: No, I'm just saying that
0: greeting, connecting.
1: Yeah, the, you know, every practice has this concept of the teacher. You know, you got in Japanese it's sensei, in India it's guru, in Israel it's rebbe or rabbi.
0: Or Shifu is another.
1: Yeah, Shifu is the Chinese. So, you know, did you ever see that movie Kung Fu Panda?
0: I have seen it. I do appreciate. I love that movie also.
1: The character played by Dustin Hoffman, he's called Master Shifu, which is kind of redundant because that's what Shifu means, is master. You know, so in Chinese, it means teacher, master. That was one of the things that the sort of New Age movement kind of did away with. Who needs a teacher? And which I've always felt is pretty ridiculous, because it's, if you want to learn anything, you got to have a teacher, right?
0: So, yes.
1: That's sort of the history of that.
0: It's almost as ridiculous as expecting someone to learn something without being taught. Without a teacher. And I do believe, though, in some level of self-inquiry and self-education and, you know, experiential learning and taking it upon oneself to do the research. But I also strongly believe in hands-on learning and apprenticeship-style learning, and learning directly from a teacher have also been very helpful. And feel the energy, you know, even through this conversation, Mark, even through this interview, there have been moments where there's, for me, a very visceral experience of this, of the essence of this, I suppose, that comes through with the conversation, and I suppose the spirit of the practice.
1: Yeah, I mean, you sound like you're very sensitive, and a lot of people are becoming very sensitive these days, and can feel these kinds of energies. You know, people's mindsets are shifting drastically. I have a personal training client. I've trained him for 30 years, and he's a corporate lawyer, and back in the day, he was just all kinds of cynical and sarcastic of any of my spiritual practice stuff, and you know, he'd put it down every chance he could get, and you know, we joked about it and stuff, and he had a cancer scare recently, and he started looking into all kinds of alternative healing methods and reading up on Wim Hof and cold plunges, and now we read all the sort of Navy SEAL literature that there is, and he's challenging himself in all the kinds of different ways, taking these cold showers in the mornings, and all of a sudden the other day he's like, well, I was concentrating on my third eye. I was like, you know, if this was 10 years ago, even you would have scoffed at the thought of the third eye. Like, what's right. happening to you? So we're having lots of fun with that.
0: It is fun, too. I'm even seeing it with, like, some of my own family members, for example, a bit of an opening to these types of, I suppose, spiritual practices, or where instead of these kinds of conversations being as hush-hush, it sounds like, at least in my experience, people are opening up to it. And as an herbalist as well, practicing with plant medicine, for example. But I don't want to get too far off the main focus of our conversation. And so I am wondering, do you know where Li Hongzhi learned this method from? And if so, is that public knowledge?
1: Well, in China, like he says in the video, he had teachers from a young age, and that's all sort of left mysterious. And I imagine that, you know, that could be visions and dreams and things like that. Rudolf Steiner talks about that too. You know, it might not have been an actual physical teacher, even though that sounds highly esoteric and maybe a little bit nutty. But you know, if you check into the literature of spiritual practices, this is very much sort of
0: transmissions.
1: Yeah.
0: I'm not sure. I'm not an expert on the subject.
1: Yeah, I mean, like, you know, in Eastern culture, like I said, these things are much more prevalent and widely accepted, that there may be teachers around that we don't know about, and, you know, it can get a little mysterious that way. But once you buckle down and read the literature, it all starts to fall in line, and it just, if you have common sense, it just makes too much sense, you know. And the nice thing, Falun Gong is a mind-body practice, which the nice thing about that is, you know, a lot of sort of meditative practices, you know, where meditation is the only part of it, and the concepts and the tenets, it's like you may hit a wall where you're like, well, I don't agree with this. And, you know, that may happen with Falun Gong as well, but...
0: But we have to esperarnos. We have to wait and finish the rest of the interview on our next episode of Luminations next month, the first Monday of the month, Moonday, Lunes, Lunar, Luna. It's the day of the moon. And I'm going to go ahead and gently ease us out today with a song. I hope that you all enjoy and have a beautiful and blessed week. Thank you.

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3: 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My name is Stephanie. This is Personal and Political, and it is Monday, May 4th, 2026. So today on my show, I'm going to talk about nuclear weapons. More specifically, the Nuclear Non-Proliferation Treaty. There's a meeting going on right now in New York, 4-week meeting talking about nuclear non-proliferation and nuclear disarmament, and nowhere is it in the news. So, at this conference, which is meetings of the states' parties, 190 of them, all the countries in the world, just about. They meet, they review the treaty, they decide if it's, you know, what's good, what's bad, what we need to do. And in the mean, and as part of it, the non-governmental organizations are allowed to give a presentation. So there's a day, and this past Friday, May 1st, was the day that the NGOs presented to the NPT member states in an official proceeding. You can find copies of all of the NGO statements on the Reaching Critical Will website, reachingcriticalwill.org. It's a project of the Women's International League for Peace and Freedom. It's based in New York City, and one of the things they do is archive documents and make them available. So all of the presentations from the member states, from the various signatories to the NPT, as well as the NGO statements, are there on the Reaching Critical Will website. Like I said, reachingcriticalwill.org. It's a really good resource. And they've been doing it for a long time. So I looked at the list of the NGOs that gave presentations on Friday, and I was not able to track down audio recordings, although they exist. I just don't have them yet. So rather than wait, I thought I would just read them to you. So I've recorded 10 of the 32 presentations by various organizations and affiliations and local elected officials, like the mayors of Hiroshima and Nagasaki, each gave a presentation, and I've recorded that. This is my way to spotlight, to throw some light on an absolutely important meeting that's going on, and it's invisible. And right now we're talking about nuclear war like there may be a nuclear bomb dropped on Iran, and that's not out of the question. And that's an absolutely horrible thing that that's a true statement. So the NPT, the Nuclear Non-Proliferation Treaty, entered into force in 1970, and these meetings have taken place, these review conferences have taken place every 5 years since 1970. They're a bit off on the schedule because of COVID. There wasn't an NPT review conference in 20, so it was in 22. Anyway, they're all screwed up on the dates right now, but COVID's messed with everything, didn't it? Anyway, you're going to hear the presentations from the Japan Confederation of A and H Bomb Sufferers Organization, the Nihon Hidanko, the statement of the Japan Council Against Atomic and Hydrogen Bombs, the Gensuiko, the statement of Kazumi Matsui, president of Mayors for Peace and the mayor of Hiroshima, the statement of Shiro Suzuki, vice president of Mayors for Peace and the mayor of Nagasaki, the statement of Mr. Shim Jin-tae, the head of Hapcheon branch of the Korean Atomic Bomb Victims Association, a statement from the Affected Communities and Allies Working Group for a Nuclear-Free World, a statement from the International Campaign to Abolish Nuclear Weapons, the statement from the International Physicians for the Prevention of Nuclear War, the NGO statement for the 2026 Review Conference on Article 6 related goals and objectives, and lastly, the 2026 International Youth Statement, all presented on May 1st, 2026 to the NPT Review Conference that's taking place right now in New York City. Thanks for listening. As you may know, a long time ago, in a city far, far away, I did anti-nuclear organizing work. Part of the time I spent focused on the NPT, the Nuclear Non-Proliferation Treaty. And right now, as you listen, there are meetings of the 11th Review Conference of the Treaty on the Non-Proliferation of Nuclear Weapons, the NPT. It's a four-week meeting of delegates from 190 countries and organizations that are signatories to the NPT. It is the most universal nuclear treaty in existence, and this meeting is happening with no media coverage. In this day, when the possibility of the use of nuclear weapons in war is higher than it has been in this entire century, or in fact millennium, it is a disgrace that this forum is not being highlighted more. So, I shall shine a spotlight on the NPT during these 4 weeks. Last week, I talked about the history of the NPT and the dangerous and expensive state of affairs with the planned new plutonium pit production facilities at Los Alamos National Laboratory, where the movie Oppenheimer is set. I also read the text of the NPT. I will be the first to admit that the NPT is a mixed bag. While it prohibits, and this prohibition has worked, the spread of nuclear weapons, it also props up the belief that the signatories have a, quote, inalienable right, unquote, to the benefits of the peaceful uses of the atom. This means they want cancer treatments too, and laboratory uses of radioactive materials. And under the NPT framework, they get to have nuclear power plants too. My beef is that I don't have a, quote, inalienable right, unquote, to clean water or clean air, and I'll be damned if I'll accept a nation state's inalienable right to a complicated nuclear technology. The NPT was negotiated in the late 1960s, and it entered into force in May 1970. Every 5 years since, there has been a four-week meeting to discuss how and if the treaty obligations are being met. Often an agreed statement comes out of the review conferences, but lately there has not been much consensus on the facts or paths towards nuclear disarmament, which is also an obligation in the NPT. Article 6 of the NPT says, quote, each of the parties to the treaty undertakes to pursue negotiations in good faith on effective measures relating to the cessation of the nuclear arms race at an early date and to nuclear disarmament, and on a treaty on general and complete disarmament under strict and effective international controls. And while the non-proliferation part of the NPT has been a success, meaning that there aren't 50 countries with nuclear weapons programs, the disarmament part of the NPT is a goal not yet achieved. The war that the U.S. is waging on Iran is predicated in part on Iran's alleged nuclear weapons program. But we need to keep in mind that Iran is a signatory to the NPT. They have a legal right to a civilian nuclear program, and that includes some enrichment of uranium. Furthermore, Iran was working with international agencies per the JCPOA, the Joint Comprehensive Plan of Action, before the U.S. withdrew from it. the mechanisms were in place to hinder an Iranian nuclear weapons program. The Iranian representative to the NPT, a Mr. Reza Najafi, in his presentation to the member states on April 29, 2026, said that the attack by the U.S. on Iranian nuclear facilities constitutes a violation of international law, and that the attacks on these bases are a violation of the NPT. His statement is available on the Reaching Critical Will website. It was given April 29th. And so right now, there are no external controls except those in the NPT. And this is why this meeting, the 11th Review Conference on the Treaty on the Non-Proliferation of Nuclear Weapons, is incredibly important. There will be discussions in public presentations and in private about how the U.S. war on Iran can be stopped. Negotiations among these countries is taking place, looking toward the future. One where the U.S. is no longer a leader, but an impediment to nuclear disarmament. The U.S. is in the process of improving its nuclear arsenal and setting up facilities in Los Alamos, New Mexico, and in Savannah River, Georgia, to make at least 60 new plutonium pits every year. Billions of dollars are being spent right now to make more U.S. nuclear weapons. Weapons that we hope will never be used, but these days, it's not a guarantee. And that's why we need the NPT. You can find more information about the NPT at the website reachingcriticalwill.org. A project of the Women's International League for Peace and Freedom's International Office, RCW, maintains the archive of the statements and NGO presentations that are made during the review conferences and also the preparatory committee meetings, which take place in the 3 years before a review conference. I helped found Reaching Critical Will in 1999. Sitting in the New York Metro office of WILF, a group of activists and researchers met to discuss how to make the 2000 NPT review conference more accessible to people in the world. This at the time of the beginning of the wide use of the internet. And Reaching Critical Will has maintained a high value, not only due to this archiving, but by making documents available during the meetings. The United Nations website, un.org, has information about the NPT and web streams the public meetings at webtv.un.org. They will be taking place during weekdays for the next 3 weeks. One of the more valuable aspects of the NPT Review Conference is that since 2000, there has been a day-long session where the NGOs, the non-governmental organizations who are represented there, are able to make presentations to the member states. These documents are available on the Reaching Critical Will website. Click on the 11th Review Conference on the NPT link, then click on Statements and scroll down to Friday, May 1st. So on the day that labor organized a large general strike across the U.S., these organizations were speaking truth to power via statements from organizations representing Hibakusha, which means receivers of the atomic bomb in Japanese, those who were there in Hiroshima or Nagasaki when the bombs dropped. From local elected officials, from researchers, lobbyists, and activists, among others. I'm going to read a few of the statements, as I have not tracked down audio versions. I will seek to do that this week and play more of the NGO statements, which are enormously powerful, to say the least. If you're just tuning in, you're listening to WGDR Plainfield, WGDH Hardwick, Central Vermont Community Radio on 91.1 FM, 91.7 FM, and online at WGDR.org. My name is Stephanie. This is Personal and Political, and today I'm talking about the Non-Proliferation Treaty Review Conference, reading statements that were given by the NGOs on May 1st in the United Nations as part of the proceedings. I'm going to begin with the statement to the 2026 NPT Review Conference from Jiro Hamasumi, Secretary General of the Japan Conference of A and H Bomb Sufferers Organization, the Nihon Hidankyo. NGO Session, 2026 NPT Review Conference, May 1st, 2026. Atomic bombs are weapons of the devil that cannot coexist with humanity. Presented by Hamasumi Jiro, Secretary General, Japan Confederation of the A and H Bomb Sufferers Organizations, the Nihon Hidankyo. Chairperson, distinguished delegates, I would like to express my gratitude for the opportunity to speak on behalf of the Hibakusha, atomic bomb survivors. I am an in utero Hiroshima Hibakusha. At 8:15 on August 6, 1945, the first atomic bomb was dropped on Hiroshima when my mother was 3 months pregnant with me. My father had left home for work early in the morning. My families and relatives in the city fled to our house located 4 kilometers away from the hypocenter. From that day on, about 30 people stayed together at our house. But my father would not come home. The next day, my mothers and sisters went in search of our father to his workplace due to the scorching heat and stench of corpses. They went again on August 8th and managed to recover from the rubble only 3 things, the buckle of his belt, his purse, and a bundle of keys. My mother's cousin brought his friend with severe burns. Without any medicine, we only applied ground potato paste, but soon he died. My cousin lost his hair and died. Another 3-year-old cousin was not hurt, but died around 20 days later. My uncle, who had taken over the work of demolishing houses in place of my pregnant mother, returned home looking completely different, but he passed away 3 days later. A town of 423 households swelled to 1,200 as evacuees poured in, and bodies were gathered in the playground of a primary school, where 4 or 5 were cremated every day over the next month and a half. The Hibakusha could neither die nor live as human beings. After my father died, my mother was left with 7 children. I grew up looking at the photograph of my father hanging in the lintel of our house. Having been given life in exchange for my father's death, not a day goes by without my thinking of him. The war is not over, for there are still as many as 12,000 nuclear weapons in the world. The Hibakusha can never feel at ease until that number reaches 0. Being exposed to radiation in mother's womb did not spare the babies from its effects. Rather, because they were in utero, the effect of radiation on their unprotected young cells could be immeasurable. It is said that in utero Hibakusha are, quote, stigmatized as Hibakusha even before they were born, unquote. Some suffer from delayed physical and intellectual development, a condition known as the, quote, A-bomb microcephaly, unquote. It robbed them of their future and sacrificed their families as well. The suffering continues to this day. A younger sister who supports her brother with microcephaly calls the atomic bomb a weapon of the devil. There are currently about 6,400 people in Japan who were exposed to radiation in the womb. The suffering of the survivors, their anxiety about the illnesses for themselves and their children and grandchildren, never fades. The atomic bombs instantly devastated 2 cities with heat rays, blast pressure, and radiation, claiming countless lives indiscriminately. Within that year, more than 140,000 were killed in Hiroshima and over 70,000 in Nagasaki. People were crushed beneath collapsed houses and burned alive. Processions of ghost-like figures with their peeled skin dangling. People could not save their own children or parents, nor could they give water to those hovering between life and death. For more than 10 years after the bombings, the survivors were abandoned without any public support, left to face illness, poverty, prejudice, and discrimination. In the height of the movement against A&H bombs triggered by the Bikini incident of March 1954, Hibakusha founded Nihon Hidankyo, the Japan Confederation of A&H Bomb Sufferers Organizations, on August 10, 1956, in Nagasaki. Hidankyo will mark the 70th anniversary in August this year. It's in its founding declaration, quote, message to the world, unquote, We Hibakusha, quote, have reassured our will to save humanity from its crisis through the lessons learned from our experiences, while at the same time saving ourselves, unquote. For the past 70 years, we have upheld our vow and appealed domestically and internationally, quote, no more Hibakusha, no to nuclear war, abolish nuclear weapons, achieve state compensation on the A-bomb damages, unquote. After the negotiation at the United Nations on July 7, 2017, the Treaty on the Prohibition of Nuclear Weapons was adopted with 122 countries voting in favor. The treaty entered into force in 2021. It is a historic treaty with its origin found in the first UN General Assembly resolution, which called for, quote, the elimination from national armaments of atomic weapons and of all other major weapons adaptable to mass destruction, unquote. We are now at the 11th review conference on the Nuclear Nonproliferation Treaty, which came into force 56 years ago. We call on you to immediately implement the promise you had made at the 2000 review conference, which was reaffirmed in 2010, namely the, quote, unequivocal undertaking by the nuclear weapons states to accomplish the total elimination of their nuclear arsenals leading to nuclear disarmament, unquote. This year marks the 80th anniversary of the promulgation of the Constitution of Japan. Article 9 declares the renunciation of war, and its second paragraph denies the right to maintain military forces and the right to belligerency. Having experienced the nuclear wars in Hiroshima and Nagasaki, the belief that war was no longer an option became widespread. During the constitutional debates, it was stated that, quote, civilization and war are incompatible. If civilization fails to swiftly eradicate war, war will eradicate civilization, unquote. It is also said that the, quote, UN Charter did not anticipate nuclear war. It was drafted before the existence of nuclear weapons, unquote. The atomic bombings 80 years ago continue to inflict damage on the surviving Hibakusha, physically, economically, and mentally. Nuclear weapons cannot coexist with humanity. In order to live as human beings, we, the Hibakusha, have consistently resisted nuclear weapons. Please visit our A-bomb exhibition now held in the lobby of the UN building. Peace is essential for children to achieve their dreams and hopes. Passing on a blue sky free of nuclear weapons or war to all children should be the mission of the Hibakusha and also of every adult around the world. 1 million people gathered in New York for the second UN special session on disarmament in 1982. Standing at the rostrum of the General Assembly Hall, Yamaguchi Senji, Hibakusha of Nagasaki, showed a photo depicting his body with severe A-bomb keloids and appealed at the end of his speech, quote, no more Hiroshima, no more Nagasaki, no more war, no more Hibakusha. With dramatic gestures and a loud voice, he shouted, no more war. I'm sure you understand what he meant. We must not go to war. Nuclear weapons were used precisely because we went to war. Let us work together to build a human society free from nuclear weapons and war. Thank you very much. That was the statement from Jiro Hamasumi, Secretary General of the Japan Conference of A and H Bomb Sufferers Organizations, the Nihon Hidanko. If you're just tuning in, you're listening to WGDR Plainfield, WGDH Hardwick, Central Vermont Community Radio on 91.1 FM, 91.7 FM, and online at WGDR.org. My name is Stephanie. This is Personal and Political, and today I'm talking about the Nonproliferation Treaty Review Conference, reading statements that were given by the NGOs on May 1st in the United Nations as part of the proceedings. Next, I'm going to read the NGO statement to the 2026 NBT Review Conference from Yayoi Fujita, Secretary General of the Japan Council Against Atomic and Hydrogen Bombs, the Genfiko. The 11th Nuclear Nonproliferation Treaty, NPT, Review Conference, April 27th through May 22nd, 2026, New York. Statement of Japan Council Against Atomic and Hydrogen Bombs, Gensuiko. Yayoi Fujita, Assistant Secretary General. We, of the Japan Council Against Atomic and Hydrogen Bombs, Gensuiko, taking the suffering from the atomic bombings of Hiroshima and Nagasaki in 1945 as its foundation basis, is working to achieve the goals of prevention of nuclear war, ban and elimination of nuclear weapons, and support and solidarity with the Hibakusha. With the Hibakusha and 100 other Japanese civil society movements leaders, we present our voices and keep close attention to the deliberation and outcome of this conference. As indicated by the hands of the doomsday clock set by the atomic scientists, this conference is taking place under the worst and most dangerous situation in post-World War II history, with wars and killings rampant, and the danger of nuclear weapons being used is increasing. On the one hand, the overwhelming majority of countries in the world as non-nuclear weapon states under the NPT abide by the obligation of quote-unquote non-proliferation of not to develop or acquire nuclear weapons. Close to 100 countries have ratified or signed the Treaty on the Prohibition of Nuclear Weapons, the TPNW, and many more countries are operating nuclear weapons-free zones in many regions. On the other hand, however, the nuclear weapons states have failed to fulfill the elimination of nuclear weapons, the commitment they themselves made as a, quote, unequivocal undertaking. And they keep promoting the expansion and, quote, unquote, modernization of their nuclear arsenals. Some are even launching and continuing armed attacks on non-nuclear weapon states, including attacking, occupying, or controlling nuclear facilities. This atrocity continues to this day, all in violation of the UN Charter. As laid down in its preamble, the NPT takes its stand on the UN Charter and is aimed to avert the danger of nuclear war and protect the security of all nations. The only guarantee for achieving this objective is the complete elimination of nuclear weapons, as has been repeatedly agreed upon. In the hope that this review conference will be a fruitful one toward that end, I would like to propose the following 3 points and seek agreement from you. First, nuclear weapon states should immediately cease the use of force against non-nuclear weapon states, as well as attacks on or seizures of their nuclear facilities. Issues on implementation of nuclear non-proliferation safeguards should be resolved through negotiations centered on the IAEA. Second, the conference should reaffirm all agreements reached by the 1995, 2000, and 2010 review conferences. The nuclear weapons states should formulate actions and plans to implement their obligations under Article 6 and report on their progress. The TPNW should be recognized as complementary to the NPT and its universalization encouraged. Third, nuclear weapons and humanity cannot coexist. The use of nuclear weapons is a crime against humanity and civilization. Quote-unquote nuclear deterrence, quote-unquote nuclear sharing, quote-unquote nuclear umbrella, and all other measures premised on the use or threat of nuclear weapons should be eliminated. It will soon be 81 years since the A-bomb suffering of Hiroshima and Nagasaki. Some 210,000 people died by the end of that year. Many who survived the year later suffered from the after effects and died. The average age of the survivors is now 86. And yet many still keep telling what devastation the atomic bombings brought to humans. Their testimonies are invaluable for us all to face up to and achieve the abolition of nuclear weapons. On this occasion, I call on all the governments and civil society organizations to make opportunities to hear their testimonies

of Mayors for Peace and Mayor of Hiroshima. Statement by Matsui Kazumi, President of Mayors for Peace and Mayor of Hiroshima. NGO Presentations, the 11th NPT Review Conference, New York, USA, May 1st, 2026. Good morning, everyone. My name is Matsui Kazumi, Mayor of Hiroshima and President of Mayors for Peace. It is a great honor to address you here. Today, armed conflicts continue to unfold, claiming the lives of innocent civilians and destroying vital infrastructure. We are also worried that neglecting the rule of law, including the UN Charter, could trigger even more conflicts. Even if conflicts are fought with conventional weapons, the involvement of nuclear weapon states heighten the risk of nuclear weapon use, causing inhumane consequences up to an extreme levels. As ordinary citizens, we are forced to live our daily lives with a profound sense of anxiety. In every age, it is innocent civilians who fall victim to war. I strongly urge policymakers around the world to address issues rationally, rather than labeling others as either good or evil and arguing over whether attacks are justified. Now more than ever, we must reaffirm the value of the nuclear disarmament and nonproliferation framework. The NPT has underpinned the international order through its three pillars: nuclear disarmament, nonproliferation, and the peaceful use of nuclear energy. In recent years, however, we have seen little tangible progress towards nuclear disarmament. Having reviewed the achievements to date, we call upon all policymakers to return with strong determination to good faith negotiations as required by Article 6 of the treaty. The Mayors for Peace initiative is being based on the ardent desire for peace of the Habakasha who rose from the ashes of devastation. Today, it has grown into a global network of approximately 8,600 cities. Even amid severe international conditions, we will never give up. By deepening dialogue and solidarity among citizens and strengthening grassroots-level efforts, we will support peace initiatives at the national level. Ladies and gentlemen, all participants, I believe that you can understand the importance to overcome the current reliance on fragile nuclear deterrence and wish for true peace. Once again, I urge all policymakers to advance nuclear disarmament and nonproliferation through diplomatic efforts based on dialogue. Thank you. That was the statement from Kazumi Matsui, President of Mayors for Peace and the Mayor of Hiroshima, Japan, on May 1st, 2026, to the NPT Review Conference. Next, I'm going to read the NGO statement to the 2026 NPT Review Conference from Shiro Suzuki, the Mayor of Nagasaki and Vice President of Mayors for Peace. The statement by Suzuki Shiro, Vice President of Mayors for Peace and Mayor of Nagasaki, to the NGO presentations for the 2026 NPT Review Conference, New York, USA, May 1st, 2026. Mr. Chairman, distinguished delegates, civil leaders, I am Suzuki Shiro, Mayor of Nagasaki. In August 1945, atomic bombs were dropped on the cities of Hiroshima and Nagasaki, instantly reducing these lively cities to ruin. By the end of that year, a total of approximately 210,000 precious lives had been lost. Quote, "The sufferings of the past seem to be fading away. I fear this oblivion. I fear that such forgetfulness may lead to a new acceptance of the use of atomic bombs," unquote. These words were left to us by the late Taniguchi Sumitero, who at the age of 16 was exposed to the atomic bombings in Nagasaki and suffered severe, deep red burns across his entire back. Despite such immense suffering, he dedicated his life to lead the peace movement. I believe his warning has become increasingly relevant today as the nuclear taboo erodes and the reliance on nuclear deterrence deepens. I am also deeply concerned that the downward spiral of, quote, force against force, unquote, may further escalate, ultimately leading to the outbreak of a nuclear war, quote, nuclear weapons against nuclear weapons, unquote. As a representative of a wartime atomic bombed city, I hereby appeal to you all with unwavering conviction. Nuclear weapons are an absolute evil. Their total abolition is the only path for humanity to preserve life on Earth for future generations. Now,
I strongly urge all

0: all states parties to reaffirm the commitments made at previous conferences. I call upon you to fulfill your obligation to pursue negotiations on nuclear disarmament in good faith, as mandated by Article 6 of the NPT, and to present a concrete path towards making tangible progress on nuclear disarmament and nonproliferation measures. Before closing, let me share with you all the following message. Quote, Nagasaki must remain the last wartime atomic bombing site. Unquote. Thank you. That was the statement by Suzuki Shiro, Vice President of Mayors for Peace and Mayor of Nagasaki. If you're just tuning in, you're listening to WGDR Plainfield, WGDH Hardwick, Central Vermont Community Radio on 91.1 FM, 91.7 FM, and online at WGDR.org. My name is Stephanie. This is Personal and Political, and today I'm talking about the Nonproliferation Treaty Review Conference, reading statements that were given by the NGOs on May 1st in the United Nations as part of the proceedings. Next, I'm going to read the NGO statement to the 2026 NPT Review Conference from Shim Jintae, Head, Hapcheon Branch, Korean Atomic Bombs Victims Association. Testimony of Korean Atomic Bomb Victims and Call for Justice. Mr. Shim Jintae, Head, Hapcheon Branch, Korean Atomic Bomb Victims Association. My name is Shim Jintae, Head of the Hapcheon Branch of the Korean Atomic Bombs Victims Association. My father was forcefully conscripted to Hiroshima by the Japanese colonial authorities in 1941. And my mother also worked in a munitions factory in Hiroshima. I was born in Hiroshima and was exposed to the atomic bombings when I was 3 years old. More than 70,000 Koreans were exposed to the atomic bomb dropped by the United States. A significant number of them, like my parents, were victims of forced mobilization under Japanese colonial rule. Over 40,000 Koreans lost their lives. For those who survived, life was a living hell. Many perished at sea while attempting to return to Korea by boat. Even those who managed to make it back to their hometowns were forced to endure suffering amidst abject poverty, lingering health effects from the bombing, and the indifference of society. Trapped in a vicious cycle, too ill to work, and without income to afford even basic medical treatment, we had to struggle through each day with nothing but our tears. I, too, suffered from an inexplicable skin disease, and there were far more days when I went hungry than days when I had a meal. I have served as the head of the Hapcheon branch of the Korean Atomic Bombs Victim Association since 2001. Over these years, I have witnessed countless victims of the atomic bombing pass away, groaning in agony, without ever receiving a single apology. Their descendants, too, continue to suffer to this very moment. I wish to ask, why must we die in this manner? Japan forcibly took the Korean people away, and the United States dropped the atomic bomb. The Korean government turned its back on us. There are victims, yet no perpetrators. What exactly are you doing? Are they simply waiting until all 1,600 surviving first-generation Korean victims pass away? Because no one has stepped forward to take responsibility, we, the Korean survivors of the atomic bombings, have fought this battle ourselves. It has been my lifelong conviction that the United States, the nation that dropped the atomic bombs, must offer a sincere apology and provide compensation. Therefore, we are currently organizing an International People's Tribunal in Seoul this coming November to hold the United States accountable for its actions. Only when the United States, the nation that actually dropped the bombs, offers an apology and provides compensation, will no other nation dare to even contemplate the use of nuclear weapons. All nations possessing nuclear arms must immediately dismantle their barbaric policies that threaten other countries and all of humanity with nuclear destruction. We, the Korean survivors of the atomic bombings and our descendants, will continue to fight to the very end until these nuclear weapons, which are in essence illegal instruments of war, are reduced to nothing more than scrap metal. We ask for your deep interest in and solidarity with the cause of the Korean atomic bomb victims. Thank you. That was the testimony of Korean atomic bomb victims, Mr. Shim Jin-tae, head Hapcheon Branch, Korean Atomic Bombs Victims Association. If you're just tuning in, you're listening to WGDR Plainfield, WGDH Hardwick, Central Vermont Community Radio on 91.1 FM, 91.7 FM, and online at WGDR.org. My name is Stephanie. This is Personal and Political, and today I'm talking about the Non-Proliferation Treaty Review Conference, reading statements that were given by the NGOs on May 1st in the United Nations as part of the proceedings. Next, I'm going to read the NGO statement to the 2026 NPT Review Conference from the NGO, the Affected Communities and Allies Working Group for a Nuclear-Free World. Non-governmental organization NGO statement by the Affected Communities and Allies Working Group for a Nuclear-Free World for the 2026 Review Conference of the Parties to the Treaty on the Non-Proliferation of Nuclear Weapons, NPT, New York, May 1, 2026. This statement is given by the Affected Communities and Allies Working Group, Indigenous World Association, Marshallese Educational Initiative, and Congolese Civil Society of South Africa, and endorsed by 73 additional organizations. Our mission is to raise awareness of the legacy and ongoing impact on frontline communities by the nuclear industrial complex, systematic nuclear secrecy, and misinformation. We advocate policy and action to assist survivors and affected communities impacted by ongoing and intergenerational harm resulting from radioactive violence. It is imperative that we recognize that the entire nuclear fuel chain, from uranium mining to waste disposal, undermines people's fundamental right to life, health, and a clean environment. We urge member states to acknowledge that nuclear energy is neither peaceful nor a climate solution. We work to fulfill the United Nations Charter and promise of the UN Treaty on the Prohibition of Nuclear Weapons, and to press the United States and all other nuclear arms nations to sign, ratify, and implement the treaty respectively. First, we would like to extend our solidarity with diverse nuclear victims who have suffered nuclear and radioactive harm, such as survivors of uranium exploitation, mining and transport, survivors of nuclear reactors and waste, survivors of nuclear weapons use and the radioactive fallout, black rain, downwinders, including Korean survivors who were in Hiroshima and Nagasaki as forced laborers in Japan, survivors of depleted uranium munitions, and survivors of nuclear programs of nuclear-armed states and their nuclear allies. We assert that uranium uses in and of itself violate the UN Charter because of the resultant toxic pollution, including ionizing radiation, violates people's collective right to self-determination and its companion right to develop, while also impeding people's right to life. The protections being afforded uranium enterprises run counter to the goal of achieving nuclear disarmament. The purpose of uranium mining and the entire fuel chain is to create nuclear technology for nuclear weapons materials, such as tritium, enriched uranium, and plutonium. Such mining leads to proliferation risks and security crises. The Treaty on the Non-Proliferation of Nuclear Weapons discussions used the word, quote, deterrent, unquote, in a mendacious manner. It misled the world into believing that nuclear weapons were only being used for defense purposes. Since the start of the nuclear age, nuclear deterrence by the U.S. has always meant U.S. nuclear threat capability. U.S. nuclear deterrence has never had any legitimacy. Today, this dominant NPT party leads other NPT members away from fulfilling NPT responsibilities while claiming privileges or supposed quote-unquote rights associated with the NPT. Many see the NPT as unenforceable. The nuclear age began when the United States appropriated natural wealth from peoples from various regions, including Belgian Congo and North America, to develop nuclear weapons during World War II. Following the atomic bombings of Hiroshima and Nagasaki, more than 2,000 nuclear weapons were tested globally by nuclear-armed states, causing severe destruction of peoples and their lands without accountability. Justice, morality, and humanity demand that nuclear-armed states and allies be held responsible for their actions to environmental damage and human suffering. To eliminate nuclear weapons globally, we must address the threat at its origin, the United States. The U.S. decision to drop atomic bombs on Hiroshima and Nagasaki has never been deemed lawful by any international authority. Furthermore, between 1946 and 1958, the U.S. conducted nuclear tests on humans in the Marshall Islands, severely impacting the environment and altering the DNA of the Marshallese people, all without effective international oversight. The United States attained nuclear hegemony by these actions, and thus social, cultural, economic, and political dominance within the UN community through these atomic bombings. We must acknowledge the danger of nuclear technology first felt in Africa. Uranium development in the Democratic Republic of Congo provided the material for nuclear detonations in New Mexico, Hiroshima, and Nagasaki. Under a Belgian occupation, the local population in the Congo was exposed, and their land and water remain contaminated to this day. The U.S. denied Congolese people their right to self-determination, human rights, and dignity by exploiting uranium to develop primary technology of nuclear weapons. Through contracts between state militarism and the uranium industry, the states of Belgium and the U.S. empowered uranium mine operators to enslave, torture, and kill forced laborers at the Shinkolobwe mine in order to advance nuclear technology via uranium development. This historical human rights violation created the global nuclear industrial complex, the intertwining of state and business interests, the tragic impact of which is still being felt 85 years later from the Congo to other parts of the world. Uranium mining persists in the Katanga region of the DR Congo today. Because it is the purpose of uranium mining and the whole fuel chain to create nuclear technology for the production of nuclear weapons components, uranium mining causes proliferation risks and security crises. States' apparatus compel exploitation and hide the amount and properties of nuclear material input and output while obscuring facts related to nuclear contamination. This escape by states from humanitarian law obligations initiates health crises of peoples and ecological systems, leading to global instability and armed conflicts. Further, international organizations tasked with assessing such crises fail to thoroughly report impacts, especially when affected communities are colonized or impoverished. We must adopt new international rules to strictly monitor and regulate all uranium mining, development, and trade with urgency. Historical complacency of the United Nations Security Council to uncontrolled uranium mining has created a dangerous situation that undermines UN purposes and increasingly pushes the limit of affected communities to the point of disappearance. Article 4 states that, quote, nothing in this treaty shall be interpreted as affecting the inalienable right of all the parties to the treaty to develop, research, production, and use of nuclear energy for peaceful purposes without discrimination and in conformity with Articles 1 and 2 of this treaty, unquote. It allows production and use of nuclear energy. However, capabilities to enrich uranium for energy are the same used to produce nuclear materials for weapons, causing proliferation fears among neighbors and pushing them to consider developing similar capabilities and posing a risk for regional security and the global nuclear non-proliferation regime. We call on NPT parties to recognize this critical element of Article 4. We also call for an immediate halt to military and other hostile actions at or near nuclear facilities that could threaten the safety and security of these nuclear sites in conflict zones and create more nuclear-affected communities. If you're just tuning in, you're listening to WGDR Plainfield, WGDH Hardwick. My name is Stephanie. This is Personal and Political. And today, I'm talking about the Non-Proliferation Treaty Review Conference, reading statements that were given by the NGOs on May 1st in the United Nations as part of the proceedings. Damaged nuclear sites or radioactive material and waste storage sites could have devastating radioactive impacts in those regions. We call for restoration of peace in these regions and a ceasefire of all wars. The NPT must determine whether its members are still, quote, desiring to further the easing of international tension and the strengthening of trust between states in order to facilitate the cessation of the manufacture of nuclear weapons, the liquidation of all the existing stockpiles, and the elimination from the national arsenals of nuclear weapons and the means of their delivery pursuant to a treaty on general and complete disarmament under strict and effective international control. The NPT preamble. We encourage the NPT members to model the valor shown by their ancestors when they initiated the NPT. Therefore, regarding Article 4 of the NPT, we make the following proposal. We propose NPT parties to review to clarify Article 4's claim of the quote inalienable right, unquote, whether independent of or dependent on the NPT to use nuclear energy. Promoting nuclear technology leads to more nuclear reactors and conflicts. We propose the NPT provide and disclose information to support this claim, including all impacts of uranium development. This NPT claim prioritizes state ambitions for colonization through the nuclear industrial complex over people's right to self-determination. We propose increased cooperation between the NPT members' parties and the Office of the High Commissioner for Human Rights, the OHCHR, to protect the UN system and its members from threats, as seen in the Democratic Republic of Congo and the Marshall Islands, by nuclear-armed states and their allies. UN Charter Article 2. The United States' failure to respond to multiple requests from the OHCHR to attend its universal periodic review in 2025, for example, foreshadows its violation of non-proliferation. It is crucial to oppose any nuclear testing or expansion of nuclear programs, such as plutonium pit production, to prevent further health and environmental damage. NPT parties can reaffirm their commitment to the UN Charter by upholding core international instruments to ensure reparations and establish rights for nuclear victims and mitigate the impacts of radioactive harm on the environment, people, and future generations. Whether the UN Charter survives as a living instrument of international law is a question that must be addressed by all member states as we face the threat of nuclear war. We advise the NPT to advance global peace through the UN Charter's methods by treating all NPT parties on an equal footing. If those violating the NPT are given greater power in the NPT than those being violated, the NPT is doomed to failure. NPT parties should be evaluated on their merits for leadership based on their work to uphold the NPT. We recommend that the Conference of Parties evaluate each state's effective participation in the operations of the NPT every 5 years, incorporating expert input from regional organizations managing nuclear weaponry on an equal basis with that of the International Atomic Energy Agency. In closing, we invite NPT parties to oppose spiritual degradation and uphold the UN Charter by keeping the NPT as a vital instrument of international law, even if its parties must develop or expand other instruments and texts in order to manifest the NPT's promises. We recognize that today, an increasing number of states are considering arming with nuclear weapons to survive nuclear-armed states' aggression. There is no guarantee of the safety, sovereignty, and independence of states based on states' goodwill efforts to end proliferation. We stand against the aggressive and historical use of nuclear weapons by the United States. A world free of nuclear threats can only be achieved when the United States and countries that have developed nuclear weapons for defense against the United States or others have eliminated their nuclear arsenal. That was the NGO statement by Affected Communities and Allies Working Group for a Nuclear-Free World for the 2026 Review Conference of the Parties to the Treaty on the Non-Proliferation of Nuclear Weapons, New York, 1st of May, 2026. Next, I'm going to read the NGO statement to the 2026 NPT Review Conference from the International Campaign to Abolish Nuclear Weapons, winner of the 2017 Nobel Peace Prize. ICANN statement to the 2026 NPT Review Conference General Debate. I take the floor on behalf of the International Campaign to Abolish Nuclear Weapons, a coalition of more than 700 civil society organizations in more than 110 countries. We speak in the presence and in honor of the survivors of nuclear weapons use and testing. This treaty was negotiated 3 years after the Cuban Missile Crisis, with nearly 40,000 nuclear warheads in the U.S. and Soviet arsenals, and U.S. intelligence projecting that more than 20 nations could develop nuclear weapons within a decade. In that environment, the international community negotiated and adopted a legally binding instrument for nuclear nonproliferation and disarmament. The danger associated with nuclear weapons has always been the strongest argument for their nonproliferation and elimination. The drafters of the NPT used strong words: cessation, liquidation, elimination. They are in the preamble of the NPT, and Article 6 converts them into law. The International Court of Justice confirmed in 1996 unanimously that this obligation requires negotiations to be pursued in good faith and brought to a conclusion. That obligation has not been suspended. It has simply not been met. What has been produced by nuclear-armed states instead is the performance of actions made to give the impression of compliance, stepping stones to other stepping stones. Transparency reports submitted alongside expanding arsenals. Risk reduction is framed as the responsible alternative to disarmament, when the treaty explicitly requires elimination. This conference must also address the barely veiled threats to use nuclear weapons during the review cycle. These threats are a violation of the UN Charter, of international humanitarian law, and of the most basic obligations that nuclear weapons states assumed when they signed this treaty. ICANN condemns them unconditionally, whether in implicit or explicit, and irrespective of the circumstances. As a bare minimum, this review conference should do the same. We also condemn the U.S. and Israeli attacks against Iran unequivocally, on the grounds that these attacks are illegal, inflict unacceptable and indiscriminate human suffering, and threaten the nuclear nonproliferation regime. In addition to the failings of the nuclear-armed states, we are witnessing heads of government of non-nuclear weapon states parties to this treaty publicly embracing nuclear weapons, calling for increased salience of nuclear weapons in their own and allied countries' security strategies. Nuclear deterrence is not a guarantee of safety. Quite the contrary, it is an irrational gamble on the future of humanity that ignores the text and spirit of the NPT. Eliminating nuclear weapons is the legal obligation to which every state in this room has committed. The states in this room that are serious about this treaty should recognize where they stand. The NPT's disarmament pillar is failing because a small number of states have decided that their national policies matter more than their legal obligations and more than the security of humanity at large. The majority of this treaty's membership has never accepted that conclusion. In 2017, states negotiated the treaty on the prohibition of nuclear weapons. They brought it into force during a global pandemic. In 5 years, the TPNW has made meaningful progress towards its implementation, adopting a consensus 50-point action plan, creating a body to provide independent scientific advice, and a framework for victims' assistance and environmental remediation to address the harms from past nuclear detonations. The TPNW emerged just as the NPT did because of growing danger and in recognition of the fact that the ongoing possession of nuclear weapons and reliance on nuclear weapons in the security doctrines of some countries threatens the security of all countries. The TPNW complements the NPT. It is what Article 6 looks like when you take it seriously. For the states in this room that are committed to honoring this treaty's central bargain and who are watching that bargain be hollowed out review cycle by review cycle, the TPNW is the available complementary tool to deliver on one of the NPT's most central promises. This November, the TPNW will convene its first review conference in New York. ICANN urges every state in this room to attend, as a state party or at minimum as an observer. The NPT's promise is the cessation, liquidation, elimination of all nuclear weapons. We stand with the majority of this conference's membership in working to fulfill it. That was the International Campaign to Abolish Nuclear Weapons statement to the NPT Review Conference, May 1st, 2026. 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My name is Stephanie, and this is Personal and Political. These statements will be continued in the next hour.
1: 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This is WGDR Plainfield and WGDH Hardwick. This is Jim.
0: Thank you for tuning in. 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My name is Stephanie. This is Personal and Political, and it is Monday,

May 22nd, 2026. You can find more information about the NPT on the UN website, un.org, and you can find information about the NPT from the non-governmental organization position at reachingcriticalwill.org. Reaching Critical Will is a project of the Women's International League for Peace and Freedom's International Office. reachingcriticalwill.org. And full disclosure, I helped found the RCW project in 1999 as a way of making the information from the Non-Proliferation Treaty Review Conference in 2000 more approachable and accessible to the general public. In the last hour, I played you speeches that I read, presentations that I recorded. I haven't tracked down audio recordings of these presentations, which is why I decided to go ahead and read them. The presentations are from the non-governmental organizations, that is civil society and nonprofits, to the member states of the Non-Proliferation Treaty. The NPT was entered into force in 1970, and every 5 years there's a review conference to review the status of the treaty, the achievement of the goals, or lack thereof. So there was a review conference in 75 and 80, 85, 90, and 95. There was what was called the Review and Extension Conference, where the NPT was extended indefinitely to stay in force. Then there was review conference in 2000, 2005, 2010, 2015. And then in 2020, COVID delayed the review conference to 2022. So it's a little off the pattern, which is why there's a review conference this year in 2026. So there are statements that are being given by the governments, and those statements are available on the reachingcriticalwill.org website. On May 1st, the non-governmental organizations presented their statements. And during the first hour, I read a number of statements from the mayors of Hiroshima and Nagasaki, from Hibakusha. Hibakusha is the word in Japanese that means receivers of the atomic bomb. These were people who were there in Hiroshima or Nagasaki at the moment when the bomb was dropped in August 6th and August 9th, 1945. I also read a speech of a Korean man who was there and whose life has been inextricably linked to that experience for 80 years. We talk about nuclear war right now and nuclear weapons. And the war, the U.S. war on Iran is predicated on stopping the Iranian nuclear weapons program, although the Iran is a signatory in good standing of the NPT. The NPT itself says that if you don't have nuclear weapons, you're not going to get nuclear weapons. It also says if you have nuclear weapons, you're going to get rid of nuclear weapons. And obviously, we haven't done that yet. But to a large degree, the NPT is a success. There are not 50 countries in the world who possess a nuclear arsenal. As I've said before, the NPT is a mixed bag. On one hand, it says don't spread nuclear weapons. On the other hand, it says that all the signatories have a, quote, inalienable right, unquote, to the peaceful uses and the benefits of the atom. I don't necessarily agree with that because I don't have an inalienable right to clean air and clean water, and I'll be damned if I'm going to accept the quote-unquote inalienable right of a nation state to a complicated, toxic, deadly technology. So I'm going to get back to playing the speeches that I read. The next one is the International Physicians for the Prevention of Nuclear War presentation by Magritte Gordonnier. IPPNW statement to the 11th Review Conference to the Nuclear Non-Proliferation Treaty, delivered by Magritte Gordonnier, May 1st, 2026. Honorable Chair, distinguished delegates, and civil society colleagues, we are in a crisis. You wouldn't know that walking into this room.
In January, the Bulletin of the Atomic Scientists set the doomsday clock to 85 seconds to midnight, the closest we have ever been to nuclear war in human history. Every second, we stand on the precipice of annihilation. There is only one way to turn back this clock. NPT member states, especially the five recognized nuclear weapons states, must act on their Article 6 obligations at this review conference. On behalf of tens of thousands of health professionals worldwide committed to protecting human and global health, I remind you that there is no humanitarian response to any use of nuclear weapons. Even a single detonation would usher in a catastrophic new era, resulting in hundreds of thousands of deaths, severe injuries, and an unrecognizable radioactive wasteland. A nuclear war, no matter the scale, would threaten the lives of every person on this planet, immediately and forever after. Despite decades of evidence on their catastrophic impacts, the nuclear-armed states are brandishing warheads and threatening the planet, acting with impunity and disregard for international law, holding the rest of the world at their mercy as they test their limits. In the last year alone, the last remaining U.S.-Russia arms control treaty expired, leaving no binding limits or structured arms control dialogue between the two largest nuclear-armed states, or indeed any of them. All nine nuclear-armed states have modernized or expanded their nuclear arsenals, investing an estimated $100 billion in 2025 alone. While the majority of the nine nuclear-armed states have engaged in deadly destabilizing armed conflict, the response to this manufactured chaos cannot be business as usual. This review conference faces a choice. Allow the P5 to keep their arsenals in perpetuity, making the future use of nuclear weapons inevitable, or to act with the urgency this moment demands. Today, we call on each of you, especially the nuclear weapons states, to turn statements into action, take responsibility for our collective future, and fulfill your Article 6 obligations in good faith. Join the Treaty on the Prohibition of Nuclear Weapons without delay. If we fail to act now, we may not have another chance. IPPNW's recommendations in full can be found online. Thank you. That was the International Physicians for the Prevention of Nuclear War's statement to the 11th Review Conference of the Nuclear Nonproliferation Treaty, delivered by Magritte Gordonnier. IPPNW, by the way, won the 1985 Nobel Peace Prize. If you're just tuning in, you're listening to WGDR Plainfield, WGDH Hardwick, Central Vermont Community Radio on 91.1 FM, 91.7 FM, and online at WGDR.org. My name is Stephanie. This is Personal and Political, and today I'm talking about the Nonproliferation Treaty Review Conference, reading statements that were given by the NGOs on May 1st in the United Nations as part of the proceedings. Next, I'm going to read you the NGO statement to the 2026 NPT Review Conference from the NGO Working Group on the Article 6 related goals, those of obligation to complete disarmament of all nuclear weapons and to general and complete disarmament. This statement was signed by 58 esteemed activists, scholars, and professionals. The NPT Review Conference must address the disarmament deficit. NGO statement for the 2026 Review Conference on Article 6 related goals and objectives. For more than five decades, the Nuclear Nonproliferation Treaty has served as the essential framework and catalyst, albeit an imperfect one, for global efforts to stop the spread of nuclear weapons, end nuclear testing, reduce the salience of nuclear weapons, and advance disarmament diplomacy to help achieve a world free of nuclear weapons. But now, due to years of inattention, inaction, and reckless disregard for international norms of behavior by some NPT nuclear-armed states, the nonproliferation system is facing an uncertain future. States' parties at the past two NPT review conferences in 2015 and 2022 have failed to overcome differences that have blocked agreements on measures to advance treaty goals. To be successful, this NPT review conference must address the, quote, disarmament deficit, unquote,
and helped deliver tangible commitments from the five NPT nuclear arms states that helped put us back on the path to reducing nuclear dangers and towards the peace and security of a world without nuclear weapons. This makes it essential that your delegations work together to reaffirm your government's support of the treaty and to the principles, objectives, and action steps that were endorsed by consensus at the 2010 and 2000 review conferences and at the pivotal 1995 review and extension conference. You must also agree to achieve concrete action steps that reduce the nuclear danger and advance the NPT's core Article 6 disarmament-related objectives. As this meeting convenes, the disarmament deficit is growing. None of the NPT's nuclear-armed five can credibly claim that they are meeting their key NPT Article 6 commitment to, quote, pursue negotiations in good faith on effective measures relating to the cessation of the nuclear arms race at an early date and to nuclear disarmament, unquote. Nor have they met all the disarmament-related goals and objectives agreed to at the 1995, 2000, and 2010 NPT review conferences. New START has expired with no replacement. As a result, for the first time in decades, there's no legally binding treaty or mutual understanding limiting the size and composition of the U.S. and Russian strategic nuclear arsenals, the world's largest. Independent researchers can confirm that China continues to expand its arsenal. France has just announced it will also begin to increase the size of its arsenal, which violates the principle of, quote, irreversibility, unquote, that past NPT conferences have endorsed. There's no active negotiation between or among the five nuclear-armed NPT states on disarmament. The P5 is not a negotiating forum at this point. Each of the NPT's nuclear-armed states are spending tens of billions of dollars to modernize, upgrade, and in some cases increase the size of their deadly nuclear arsenals. The CTBT, which is a central element of the NPT system, is at risk. The United States has threatened to resume nuclear explosive testing, quote-unquote, on an equal basis, and has accused another, China, of conducting a prohibited nuclear test. Nine states have failed to ratify the CTBT. Some have failed to provide a credible explanation as to why they remain holdouts. As a result, these states are holding up entry into force and are denying themselves and the world the option for on-site inspections, which can effectively resolve allegations of and deter any possible clandestine, low-yield nuclear explosive testing. The wars against Ukraine and Iran, which involve nuclear-armed states illegally attacking non-nuclear weapons states, further highlight the failure to make progress towards legally binding negative security assurances. They are also a reminder that the United States has not yet ratified the protocols to three nuclear weapons-free zones, the African, Central Asian, and South Pacific. As a result, the negative security assurances associated with these agreements are not yet in force. Worse yet, with China's nuclear buildup in mind, many members of the U.S. nuclear weapons establishment are lobbying for a buildup of U.S. nuclear forces, starting with uploading additional warheads on existing ground-based intercontinental ballistic missiles and by adding sea-based nuclear-armed missiles on strategic submarines. Independent experts estimate that the United States, as well as Russia, could potentially add hundreds of warheads to their already deployed strategic delivery systems. More nuclear weapons will not make anyone, anywhere, safer. Each of the world's nuclear-armed states have more than enough nuclear weapons to meet their subjective requirements for nuclear deterrence, and certainly enough nuclear weapons, if used, to produce catastrophic destruction on a global scale. Halting the spiral of nuclear tensions and a renewed buildup of nuclear weapons is in every nation's interest. This requires more than vague pronouncements and promises. It requires concrete commitments and follow-through actions on disarmament diplomacy. It is tragic that U.S. and Russian leaders failed to engage in meaningful negotiations on a successor agreement to the New START.
It is also notable that following the expiration of New START, the United States proposed multilateral strategic stability talks as a means to achieving a, quote, new era, unquote, in nuclear arms control. Such an approach may sound appealing. Indeed, all five NPT nuclear armed states have Article 6 obligations. But without a serious strategy for success, this could be a formula for further inaction, especially given the complexities of a five-sided negotiation involving states with different force sizes, force structure, nuclear postures, and strategic cultures. The quote-unquote P5 process, which has been underway since 2007, has little to show for its efforts. Nevertheless, we would hope that multilateral negotiations on disarmament involving all five nuclear arms NPT states, if launched, might produce meaningful results. But such an initiative should not be allowed to substitute for the immediate commencement of serious bilateral talks between the United States and Russia and the United States and China on nuclear risk reduction, strategic stability, and nuclear arms reduction that could also yield concrete arms control and risk reduction outcomes, and perhaps more quickly. To improve the chances of success in future arms reduction talks, however they may be pursued, and to prevent unconstrained nuclear competition, we call on all five NPT nuclear arms states to agree to freeze their strategic launchers at their current numbers. As of now, Russia and the United States each have fewer than 800 total strategic launchers. China has an estimated 550, including unfilled strategic missile silos. And France and the United Kingdom have a combined total of about 96. A freeze on strategic nuclear launchers at these levels would not adversely affect any one country's ability to deter a nuclear attack, and could be more easily verified through remote national means of intelligence. Recommendations. We call on all states' parties to come together on a final conference outcome document that 1. Reaffirms that all states recognize their obligation to accomplish the total elimination of nuclear weapons and through practical steps on nuclear disarmament and nuclear nonproliferation agreed to by consensus at the 1995, 2000, and 2010 review conferences. 2. As an urgent next step and commensurate with Article 6 of the treaty, calls upon the nuclear weapon states to engage no later than the end of 2026 in good faith negotiations, bilaterally or multilaterally, that are designed to end the nuclear arms race and toward nuclear disarmament, and to refrain from increasing the size of their nuclear arsenals. 3. Urges the states with the largest nuclear arsenals to re-engage on nuclear disarmament negotiations and conclude a new framework agreement or agreements addressing strategic, intermediate range, and non-strategic weapons, and seek new understandings on the interrelationship between strategic offensive and defensive weapons. 4. Reaffirms support for the de facto global moratorium on any and all nuclear explosive tests that have been solidified under the, quote, zero yield, unquote, CTBT, which prohibits all nuclear explosions that produce a self-sustaining supercritical chain reaction of any kind, whether for weapons or peaceful purposes. Any resumption of nuclear explosive testing, particularly by one of the NPT's nuclear five, would violate the moratorium and the CTBT, and could set off a chain reaction of nuclear testing that would blow apart the global nonproliferation system. 5. Calls for prompt action on ratification before 2030 of the remaining CTBT Annex II states, in particular China, Russia, and the United States, and also calls upon the five nuclear-armed NPT states to promptly commence technical discussions to develop new mutual confidence-building measures to be implemented prior to CTBT entry into force, to ensure that ongoing activities and experiments at former nuclear test sites are fully consistent with the CTBT. 6. Finally, the final conference outcome document should reaffirm the nuclear arms states' previous commitments to non-nuclear weapon states against the use or threat of use of nuclear weapons.
It should call upon relevant states to ratify the protocols to nuclear weapons-free zone treaties by 2027 and call upon relevant states' parties to facilitate the immediate start of negotiations at the Conference on Disarmament on a legally binding international instrument that obligates nuclear-armed states not to use or threaten to use nuclear weapons against non-nuclear weapons states' parties to the NPT. Distinguished delegates, this is no ordinary NPT meeting. The results of the 2026 NPT Review Conference will likely have profound, long-term effects on our common future for many years to come. We wish you success and offer our help and support. That was the NGO statement for the 2026 Review Conference of the NPT on Article 6-related goals and objectives, entitled "The NPT Review Conference Must Address the Disarmament Deficit." If you're just tuning in, you're listening to WGDR Plainfield, WGDH Hardwick, Central Vermont Community Radio on 91.1 FM, 91.7 FM, and online at WGDR.org. My name is Stephanie. This is Personal and Political, and today I'm talking about the Non-Proliferation Treaty Review Conference, reading statements that were given by the NGOs on May 1st in the United Nations as part of the proceedings. At the presentations to the NPT member states by the NGOs on May 1st, 2026, there are organizations that give presentations, local elected officials who give presentations, and then there are groups. One of the groups is a youth statement. And next I'm going to read the 2026 International Youth Statement. The 2026 International Youth Statement, NPT Review Conference 2026, New York, New York, delivered by Yarek Browner and Rouj Ali. Mr. President and distinguished excellencies, this review conference convenes at a time of significant risk, marked in recent weeks by alarming inflammatory rhetoric of escalation. The global nuclear nonproliferation regime is strained, and the promise of a world without nuclear weapons remains further from realization than ever. As the generation that will live longest with the consequences of today's decisions, we can no longer accept continued delays in action. Despite decades of commitments, progress toward disarmament has remained insufficient to meet the urgency of the moment. We, the young people, choose to see this moment as a call to action, an opportunity to strengthen our collective resolve against nuclear weapons and reinvigorate disarmament efforts. Mr. President and distinguished excellencies, at a time when the transatlantic slave trade has been officially recognized by the UN General Assembly as the gravest crime against humanity, we find ourselves at a crossroads, equipped with an actionable framework through which reparations and education around the mistakes of the past lay the foundation for justice tomorrow. Historically, we've seen black and brown communities bear the brunt of uranium mining, displacement, and nuclear testing, like that of our brothers and sisters across the sea. We, the youth, stand here today to continue the intergenerational effort to eliminate the persistent threat of nuclear weapons. From the lost uranium miners of the Democratic Republic of the Congo, to the poisoned Gullah communities along the Savannah River site, to the Hibakusha survivors from Japan and Korea, and the survivors of nuclear testing spanning the Marshall Islands, Kiribati, New Mexico, and Kazakhstan. It's in remedy for the crimes of the past that we call on states' parties to support the dismantling of systemic, persistent barriers and make concrete legal and moral commitments towards true progress in global nuclear disarmament. Distinguished delegates, we offer you the following recommendations. First, we urge all states' parties to reaffirm and fully implement their commitments under the treaty across its three pillars. Upholding these obligations is fundamental to maintaining the credibility and effectiveness of the global non-proliferation and disarmament system. Second, we urge states' parties to engage substantively with the framework of the Treaty on the Prohibition of Nuclear Weapons to advance measurable progress on nuclear disarmament.
As a complement to the Treaty on the Non-Proliferation of Nuclear Weapons, the TPNW operationalizes Article 6 by providing a concrete pathway from commitment to implementation, bridging the gap between the treaty's 1970 disarmament obligations and present-day inaction. Third, we encourage serious consideration of forward-looking approaches to contemporary nuclear proliferation challenges, particularly those that address regional needs and promote cooperative security frameworks such as nuclear weapons-free zones, NWFZs. While five zones have been successfully established since the inception of the NPT, progress towards a Middle East nuclear weapons-free zone remains stalled and contested. More than ever, we emphasize the importance of working towards this arrangement, which provides tangible security benefits. Fourth, we urge states' parties to support the establishment of the International Trust Fund for Victims Assistance and Environmental Remediation, which is being spearheaded by Kazakhstan and Kiribati. We find it to be the most concrete and logical mechanism yet proposed to address the living humanitarian legacy of nuclear weapons testing. Significantly, the fund should accept contributions from all states and entities that are interested in supporting nuclear justice. In this connection, we contend that the NWS, the nuclear weapons states, which conducted the tests, bears a responsibility to contribute to this fund, as their programs contaminated indigenous peoples and ecosystems near the test sites. Lastly, we encourage the commitment of increased and sustained resources to advance nuclear nonproliferation and disarmament education and awareness-raising initiatives. This will allow the story of who has borne the cost of those nuclear detonations to be taught, ensuring in particular that young people in affected communities have access to the processes where decisions about their lives are made with an informed understanding. In doing so, these efforts will also help sustain a pipeline of informed and engaged leaders committed to advancing a world free of nuclear weapons. Distinguished delegates, in closing, allow us to remind you that the Non-Proliferation Treaty remains a living document, carrying the yet unfulfilled promise of a world without nuclear weapons, but also that history is unforgiving to those who take the wrong path. As James Baldwin wrote, the obligation of anyone who thinks himself as responsible is to examine society and fight to change it, no matter what the risk. This is the only way societies change. We stand here today asking to meet this standard and be the decision makers this world urgently needs today. Thank you for your time and attention. That was a statement from the youth to the 2026 Nuclear Non-Proliferation Treaty Review Conference. The presentations were given May 1st, 2026, as part of the proceedings of the NPT Review Conference. Over the course of the last hour and a half for my show this week, I read 10 of the 32 statements that were given on May 1st. You can find the text of the rest of those speeches on the Reaching Critical Will website, reachingcriticalwill.org. Reaching Critical Will is a project of the Women's International League for Peace and Freedom's International Office. And with full disclosure, I helped found RCW in 1999. If you just

and it is not outside of the possibilities of the world that a nuclear weapon may get used anytime. And it is for that reason that I'm going to spend the time that the Nuclear Nonproliferation Treaty Review Conference is going on in New York, that is April 27th through May 22nd, I'm going to be covering the Nonproliferation Treaty and the Review Conference. Last week, I read the entire text of the NPT and discussed historical context. This time, I read the speeches from the non-governmental organizations, the people who have dedicated their time and heart and skill and experience to focusing on an absolutely important meeting. And I truly appreciate your attention. Thank you. Next, I'm going to play some music, fill out the rest of the hour, all built on the theme of peace, starting with John Hall and Plutonium is Forever from the 1979 concert for a nuclear-free world.

That was Buffalo Springfield, Smile on Your Brother. Before that, Bob Marley and War, and I started the set with John Hall and Plutonium is Forever. If you're just tuning in, you're listening to WGDR Plainfield, WGDH Hardwick, Central Vermont Community Radio on 91.1 FM, 91.7 FM, and online at WGDR.org. My name is Stephanie. This is Personal and Political. I've spent most of my show today talking about the Nuclear Nonproliferation Treaty Review Conference that's going on right now in New York City for the next 3 weeks. You can find more information about the NPT at reachingcriticalwill.org. All right, next up, Canned Heat. Let's work together. Thanks for listening.

0: That was Pete Seeger, Last Train to Nuremberg, Gil Scott-Heron, Peace, Curtis Mayfield, We've Got to Have Peace, and I started with Canned Heat and Let's Work Together. 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My name is Stephanie, and this is Personal and Political. Thanks for listening.
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It's time to put a glide in your stride and hitch a ride to the soulful side with Upfront Soul. I'm your host, Sanguine Fromage, laying down 120 minutes of soulful sounds to which you may get down and urging you to wage funk, not war. We're going to hear from the Inclines now, bringing us the hippie.

Some psychedelic funk from Nigeria there below with We Are Out Together. You can find that on Chapters and Phases, the complete albums 1973 to 1975. The Chambers Brothers in the middle of that set, funky. And we started out with the Inclines bringing us the Hippie. Sending that out to the village that raised me. And at the very top of the hour, Joan Armatrading Back to the Night. I am Sanguine Fromage. It is just a joy, a privilege, an honor to be with you here, spinning some tunes. If there's anything you'd like to hear, please let me know about it. You can reach me at upfrontsoul@gmail.com. Next, we're going to the bottom of the barrel with Betty Davis.

The voices of East Harlem Wanted, Dead or Alive. You can find that on their album, Voices of East Harlem. Groundhog, that's Joe Richardson with Take It All Off. And we went scraping the bottom of the barrel with Betty Davis from her album, which asks the musical question, is it love or desire? Well, I certainly hope you desire new music, because I have something that has just arrived from Shay Hazan. It's called A Walk in Deir el-Assad. You heard it first on Upfront Soul.

there with Loose Up Yourself. That's on Afrobeat Airways Volume 2, Return Flight to Ghana, 1974 to 1983. That one is packed with some great tracks. Malim Mahmoud Ghania with none other than Pharoah Sanders in the middle of Musa Berkio, Kubali Baria Lafoe, and that is on the Trance of the Seven Colors, a wonderful The Trance of the Seven Colors is a wonderful collaboration between the Nawa master Malim Mahmoud Ghania and Pharoah Sanders. Shay Hazan at the top of that set with A Walk in Deir El Assad. That's a brand new track. I hope you are enjoying Upfront Soul. I am certainly having a grand old time spinning some of my favorites for you. Right now, we're going to head to the movies. This whole set, music from films I have loved for a very long time, starting out with Deodato's interpretation of also Sprach Zarathustra. Of course, that's on Live at Felt Forum, the 2001 concert.

Billy Paul with his inimitable version of Mrs. Robinson, of course, from The Graduate. You can find that on Ebony Woman. Elephant's Memory, yes, the backing band for John and Yoko with Jungle Jim at the Zoo, a brief piece of insanity from Songs from Midnight Cowboy. And we started that set of movie music with Deodato, also Sprach Zarathustra, that is on Live at the Felt Forum, the 2001 concert. I saw that movie in a drive-in with my uncle at age 7. That probably explains a lot of why I came out this weird. Eddie Harris is going to take us out of this first hour of Upfront Soul with the 1974 Blues.

was the 1974 Blues from Eddie Harris. I will be back with another hour of funk, soul, and jazz, and a little bit of gospel in mere moments here on Upfront Soul after we take care of some important

0: everybody. This is Veronica Lewis, Blue Heart Records recording artist from Boston. 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
1: Like to cordially welcome you back to Upfront Soul, where we have another hour of funk, soul, and jazz queued up for you. But first, I want to let you know, if you'd like to get in touch with me, you can drop me a line at Upfront Soul on most of those social media platforms. I love so much hearing from you all. Of course, it's great if you've got a request, but if you just want to let me know you're out there on the other end of this radio, it makes my day every time. We're going to launch back into the music with Jimmy Cliff, who has Aim and MB.

Hey there is standing in the grits line. That's on Covey's Way, the Dave Cash Collection. The Cougars right on. From Jamaica to Toronto, soul, funk, and reggae 1967 and 1974. We started this hour of Upfront Soul with Jimmy Cliff, Aim and Ambition. It is my ambition to play the music you love to hear, as well as the music I love. It's awfully nice when they overlap, but if there's something you'd like to hear that I am not spinning, why don't you drop me a line at upfrontsoul@gmail.com. We're going to hear some Afrobeat right now from the master, Fela Kuti. This is My Lady, Frustration.

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Even her bones, said time, were tuned to beauty.

0: swing Praxis, and that is on. The rich are only defeated when running for their lives. Some more poetry, this time from Joy Harjo with Why Is Beauty, and that one is on the amazing record I Pray for My Enemies. And we started with Fela Kuti, My Lady Frustration, and that's on the 69 Los Angeles Sessions. Fela said that was the first African tune he had written, forms the genesis of Afrobeat. Now we're going to play you something long and lovely from Don Sugarcane Harris. This is the insane violin stylings of that master of the instrument. It's a song about his girlfriend, Liz Pineapple. Wonderful. You heard it on Upfront Soul.
1: Und hier ist Sugar Cane Harris.

careful. He's talking about his girlfriend. That's Don Sugarcane Harris. You can find that on Essential Blues Masters. Sanguine Fromage here, bringing the tunes yet again directly to your listening ears. And I am just pleased beyond description that I have that honor and responsibility. Next, we hear from Nina Simone, Go to Hell.

The Dynamics covering Curtis Mayfield, Move On Up, that's on Virgin Excursions. Bernard Pretty Purdy, Blow Your Lid, But Watch Your Cool, that's on Soul Drums. And we started out listening to the lovely Nina Simone, Go to Hell, that's on Silk and Soul. Got a song, one last song, and this one's going out to loyal listener John. It's the queen of gospel herself, Mahalia Jackson, a beautiful live version of He Will Remember Me here on Upfront Soul.

Mahalia Jackson in concert Easter Sunday 1967. He Will Remember Me. And sent that one out to John. Thanks for tuning in. Thanks to all of you.

0: deserve credit for doing it upside
1: down. Okay, yeah, I was like, Actually,
0: no, let me take that back. I want the speakers themselves, though.
1: You have to press it.
2: If I dig around in your toolbox, am I going to find a little Phillips screwdriver?
0: Yes, or right over here, you will find a tiny Phillips screwdriver, too.
1: And Nathan has one of the size of that studio.
2: It's really not critical to size, so okay. This will be fine.
0: All right, so I want to kill this person. So yeah, they were going to go. It's actually giving me a menu. Can you look on that one and see if you can turn it all the way down?
1: Yeah.
0: Or just unplug it because I'm going to record.
1: Alright.
0: Here I think it should be getting a little something. Oh, there's a microphone though. Check, we're doing an on-air test of a live stream. Please stand by, listeners. Thank you.

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1: That sounds nice.
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5: 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DJ Emma will be hosting and DJ Hav will be spinning tunes. 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

0: This is Nature Note with Angela Gibbons of Earthwalk Vermont.
1: Today I'm feeling thankful for the magnificent ruby-throated hummingbird. I've grown to love that buzzing sound as I watch this tiny bundle of energy dive bomb the flowers at our house. Our nickname for our friend is Hummer. Hummer has returned, and we sure are glad to see him. And, of course, his girlfriend, too. The male hummingbird is iridescent green with a white breast and a ruby, scarlet-colored throat. The female has a white throat. Hummingbirds winter in Central America. In the spring, the tiny birds make the amazing journey northward, up to 2,500 miles. Ruby-throated hummingbirds are about 3 inches long and weigh less than a nickel. These speedy little acrobatic birds can beat their wings more than 50 times per second. They hover often, fly upside down, and backwards too. Hummers have high energy requirements and need to feed almost constantly. To feed, the ruby-throated hummingbird hovers in front of a flower and pokes its needle-like bill into the center. They stick their long tongue out and lick the sugary nectar inside. Hummingbirds are pollinators, visiting thousands of flowers in a day. After mating takes place, the female hummer constructs a nest about 1.5 inches in diameter. Even more tiny are little white eggs, about the size of large peas. The female also does the incubating and raising of the chicks. Way to go, Mom! Keep your eyes and ears out for the magnificent ruby-throated hummingbird.

0: The war with Iran is endangering marine life. That story and more on H2O Radio's weekly news report. I'm Jamie Sudler.
1: I'm Franny Halperin, and it's This Week in Water.
0: The war in the Middle East, started by the U.S. and Israel, could have catastrophic consequences for the environment, including in the waters of the Persian Gulf.
1: Images taken by the European Space Agency show spills from vessels and coastal facilities that have been targeted by the U.S., Israel, or Iran.
0: The Persian Gulf is rich in marine biodiversity, including coral reefs, sea turtles, mangroves, and more than 700 species of fish, as well as dugongs, a marine mammal related to manatees. Even before the war, its ecology was threatened by climate change, overexploitation, and pollution.
1: The Gulf has many islands, and satellite photos taken earlier this month showed an oil spill spanning more than 5 miles in the Strait of Hormuz near one of them, called Keshem.
0: An airstrike on another, Lavan, has led to a major environmental emergency, according to the Dutch organization PAX. That spill was heading to Shidvar Island, which is a protected wildlife refuge and is known as Iran's Maldives.
1: The oil pollution also threatens the livelihoods of thousands of people who rely on marine resources for income and food, and filtration systems that desalinate water for millions.
0: It is not likely that the cleanup of oil spills will occur soon, leading to worsening conditions for ecosystems.
1: Over a month ago, Greenpeace Germany reported that there were as many as 85 oil tankers trapped in the Gulf, which it described as an environmental disaster waiting to happen.
0: The tap water of almost 20% of people in the U.S. may contain elevated levels of nitrates, which have been linked to birth defects and cancer risks.
1: A study from the nonprofit Environmental Working Group showed that between 2021 and 2023, 62 million Americans were exposed to the pollutant, likely from fertilizers and agricultural runoff, manure from feeding operations, and wastewater discharge.
0: Nitrates are invisible and odorless and have also been associated with thyroid disease and preterm births.
1: The report showed that almost two-thirds of water systems with nitrate levels at or above the legal standard were in California, Texas, Kansas, Nebraska, and Oklahoma, which have large agricultural industries.
0: The report also says that drinking water across the U.S. contains hundreds of chemicals, heavy metals, scientists consider safe, even if it's in compliance with federal standards.
1: The group says that people can protect their drinking water.

0: That's according to new research from MIT, which found that vibrations caused by raindrops can awaken seeds and signal that it's time to get growing.
1: We know that plants respond to stimuli. Some recoil when touched, while others fold inward when exposed to heat or toxins. And of course, most plants respond to light, reaching toward the sun to help them grow.
0: But they also understand gravity, knowing to send roots down and shoots up. They do this through statoliths, envelopes of starch at the bottom of their cells. When statoliths are jostled, sprouting kicks into gear.
1: To test whether rain could be enough to affect the statolith, the team experimented with rice seeds, which grow in shallow, watery fields.
0: They exposed the seeds to water droplet sounds that would occur in light, moderate, or heavy storms. They found that the seeds germinated 30 to 40% faster than ones in quiet conditions.
1: They also found that seeds that were closer to the surface could better sense the rain and grow faster compared to those more submerged.
0: Hearing rain can be a biological advantage for seeds, the team says, establishing a Goldilocks zone that's close enough to the surface to feel raindrops, but deep enough to soak up the moisture. And finally, hot as Hades. Hot enough to fry an egg on the sidewalk, a real scorcher. Those are phrases we commonly use to describe intense heat.
1: But in Japan, which experienced its hottest summer on record last year, its meteorological agency has an official lexicon for forecasts.
0: Currently, they have terms for typical summer and midsummer heat. In 2007, the word Moshobi was introduced to describe an extremely hot day over 95 degrees Fahrenheit.
1: But it's become clear that a new term is needed. On April 17th, the agency introduced Kokushobi for days surpassing 40 degrees Celsius or around 104 degrees Fahrenheit. The word koku means cruel or harsh.
0: Kokushobi might come in handy this summer. The World Meteorological Organization just announced that El Niño conditions could return as early as May, causing above-normal temperatures nearly everywhere on the planet, and models suggest it might be a whopper.
1: El Niño refers to above-average sea surface temperatures in the tropical Pacific Ocean, and the phenomenon often brings a range of impacts from drought, wildfires, and floods.
0: Extreme weather events and heat waves are becoming more common and intense with climate change as we burn fossil fuels, creating conditions for which there may one day be no words to describe.
1: That's it for this week in Water. Thanks for listening, and we'll see you next time.

0: Welcome to Possibly, where we take on huge problems like the future of our planet and break them down into small questions with unexpected answers. I'm Megan Hall. If you live near a large port, you've probably seen cargo ships. They're these massive boats that carry everything from cars to bananas all over the world. Right now, these ships all run on fossil fuel. We wanted to know, is there a cleaner way to transport our stuff around the world? We had Sedian Blatchford and Samantha Zhang from our Possibly team look into this.
1: Hey, Megan.
2: Hello.
0: So is there a cleaner way to run these massive ships?
1: Well, to be fair, moving things around by cargo ship is already way more efficient than using airplanes or trucks.
2: But still, we ship so much stuff around the world that these cargo ships do create a lot of carbon pollution, somewhere around 3% of all of our emissions.
0: So what can we do to reduce that pollution?
1: The shipping industry has been looking into all sorts of solutions, from fueling the ships with hydrogen or ammonia to even using nuclear power.
3: I teach about this stuff, and even from my lectures in the fall, I'm having to replace all my slides for my lectures in early March because the technology is changing. It's a whirlwind.
1: That's Stephen Porter, professor of environment and society at Brown University.
3: But I'm also the co-founder of Possibly.
2: And Stephen says the latest innovation is using batteries.
0: Batteries to run a cargo ship? How is that possible? You must need some pretty giant batteries.
1: Yeah, they are big. In fact, a lot of them are the size of shipping containers.
2: But that's actually pretty convenient. Batteries used for electricity storage for the grid already come in shipping containers. And of course,
3: ports are made to lift those big, heavy shipping containers in and out really quickly.
0: So instead of having to plug in and wait to charge the ship, like I do with my car, they just put in a whole new battery?
1: Exactly. No long wait to recharge.
3: They just swap out the batteries, and they're ready to go again.
0: So you put a massive battery on a cargo ship, and that's enough to get it across the ocean?
2: Right now, the ships that are using these batteries can only travel about 620 miles, but the technology is improving all the time.
1: China is testing its first all-electric cargo ship, a 10,000-ton vessel, near Shanghai this spring.
2: Plus, with fuel prices the way they are these days, switching to electricity might start to make the most economic sense for companies that ship goods across the ocean.
1: And there's one more twist to this story.
3: Over 40% of what we're shipping around the world is fossil fuels.
2: Which means that if we switch to clean energy to power the rest of our economy, we'll reduce the need for shipping altogether.
0: And shipping less stuff means less carbon pollution?
1: You got it. It turns out reducing emissions in the shipping industry is pretty interconnected with reducing emissions everywhere else.
2: And for Stephen, that's an exciting connection.
3: It's those kinds of synergies that I think really give people like me optimism for a better, more efficient, and less polluting world without sacrifice. Like, we don't need to ship fossil fuels around if we're not using them.
1: That being said, completely electrifying cargo ships isn't going to be easy. It will probably take 10 or even 20 years.
3: We're very much on the learning curve. We've been running ships off oil for well over a century. We've been running anything off these kinds of batteries for like a couple of years.
2: But Stephen says 5 years ago, nobody was talking about electric ships, and now they're here. So who knows what 5 years will bring?
0: Got it. Thanks, Samantha and Sedian. That's it for today. You can find more information or ask a question about the ways your choices affect our planet at askpossibly.org. You can also subscribe to Possibly wherever you get your podcasts or follow us on social media at askpossibly. Possibly is a co-production of Brown University's Institute for Environment and Society, Ocean State Media, and WBRU.

I'm Rick Smith, and this is Labor History in Two. On this day in labor history, the year was 1948. That was the day United Electrical Workers voted to strike at Univis Lens Company in Dayton, Ohio. Univis made safety lenses and instrumental optics. The UE was well established in the area manufacturing plants. Once organized, Univis fought the UE's presence at every chance they could. When the contract expired at the end of April, Univis refused to negotiate. First came the injunctions limiting picketing. This was followed by a vigorous decertification campaign. Foremen made intimidating personal visits to workers' homes, offering raises and personal loans to coerce no votes. When the UE lost the election in late July, the company announced wage increases for returning workers and firings for the remaining strikers. Workers stuck together and the strike continued. By the 26th, police swamped the picket lines, beating top UE organizers and arresting hundreds. 2 days later, the company offered a settlement for all but 11 strikers. The members refused. Then, the House Un-American Activities Committee came to town to begin a red-baiting inquisition of the UE district. The city

0: It's Thursday, April 30, 2026.
1: The Strait of Hormuz will never reopen in the way that it did at the beginning.
2: Iran war, global oil crisis has changed the fossil fuel industry forever, experts say. Big oil is reaping a huge windfall from consumers thanks to the Iran war.
0: Thanks, Iran war.
2: Plus,
3: it is both a climate and an economic issue. And that is why reducing our dependency on fossil fuels is so overdue.
2: At conference to phase out fossil fuels, France commits to ditching all oil, gas, and coal by 2050.
0: Thanks, Iran war. All of those stories and more straight ahead from BrandBlog.com. I'm Brad Friedman.
2: And I'm Desi Doyen.
0: Stand by for 6 minutes of independent green news, politics, analysis, and snarky comment.
4: The U.S. oil market is open for business, and it is booming. Big oil just had its biggest payday in history.
0: Boom. Hey, Jesse Waters, you realize even your viewers on Fox News might not think that's good news. This is your Green News Report. I'm gonna soak up the sun. My God, Desi Doyen, is there nothing that Jesse Waters won't do for love? What do you got for us today?
2: Well, first, as the Iran war grinds on with no apparent

0: resolution. There's almost no movement through the Strait of Hormuz, with 20% of the world's oil and gas and 30% of its fertilizer still locked up. This week, the United Arab Emirates announced that on May 1st, it will leave OPEC, the oil cartel that has largely controlled global oil supplies for decades. The move strips the cartel of its third largest producer and further weakens its leverage over global oil prices. Analysts say the UAE's exit will not ease the oil supply crunch, but it will allow the tiny Gulf nation to increase its production at will, to sell as much as it can, as fast as it can, as the world shifts away from fossil fuels.
1: A little favor there to the Trump administration, it sounds like.
0: Yep. In an interview with The Guardian, the head of the International Energy Agency, Fatih Birol, the world's leading energy economist, said that the global oil crisis triggered by the Iran war has changed the fossil fuel industry forever, pushing even more countries to turn away from fossil fuels to secure homegrown domestic energy supplies.
1: Thanks, Donald Trump.
0: Bloomberg News reports that the oil supply shock is hitting hard in Asia, where most countries rely significantly on oil deliveries from the Middle East. The prolonged shutdown of the strait is draining their oil and gas reserves, forcing governments to enact energy-saving measures like reducing air conditioning. That is colliding with a brutal early-season humid heat wave sweeping across Southeast Asia, making work in office buildings almost unbearable. Temperatures in India hit 117 degrees Fahrenheit this week. But big oil is profiting handsomely from Donald Trump's war on Iran, reaping a huge windfall from consumers.
1: Right.
0: AP reports that oil giant BP's profits more than doubled in the first quarter of this year, thanks to the war pushing oil and gas prices to new highs.
1: Well, that's the important thing.
0: BP pulled in more than $3 billion in pure profit between just January and March. CNN reports that six of the world's biggest fossil fuel companies are on track to make almost $3,000 in profits every single second this year.
1: Once again, thanks, Donald Trump.
0: Finally, the first global conference on transitioning away from fossil fuels concluded this week in Santa Marta, Colombia, focused on crafting plans to phase out fossil fuels outside of formal UN climate talks. High-level officials from 57 nations repeatedly cited how the Iran war has exposed the economic costs and national security vulnerabilities of dependence on fossil fuels and the need to shield their economies against fossil fuel price shocks.
1: Good.
0: One of the biggest barriers to phasing out fossil fuels remains lack of financing to developing countries to make the shift. A new report on global energy subsidies and incentives released at the conference found that in 2024, renewable energy globally received just $250 billion in government subsidies, whereas fossil fuels received $1.2 trillion in subsidies.
1: Man.
0: And in a major announcement, France committed to completely phase out its use of coal by 2030, oil by 2045, and natural gas by 2050. Here's European Union Climate Commissioner Wiebke Hoekstra.
2: We in Europe are losing half a billion euros each day this war continues. But the effects are everywhere. And we already had a very good reason to move on for climate action with transitioning away. We now also have it for commercial reasons and for reasons of independence.
1: Well done, France. Keep up the good work. For much more on all of these stories and the ones we couldn't get to today, check out our website at greennews.bradblog.com. It's newly designed. You'll like it. I'm Brad Friedman.
0: And I'm Desi Doyen.
1: And this has been your Green News Report.

There are towns in Texas named New Deal, Fair Play, Progresso, Utopia, and even Buck Naked. But what you won't find is any town called Moderate Texas. I offer this curiosity to the moneyed powers and milquetoast party leaders who keep insisting that Democrats must moderate their progressive policies, abandon their egalitarian commitments, and become more, well, more corporate. Hello? Today's majority hates the everyday arrogance, avarice, and abuse that corporate supremacy has unleashed on workers, consumers, local businesses, family farmers, the poor, the sick, the different, our environment, and democracy itself. The time when captains of industry were admired is long gone. Today's billionaire prigs, such as Bezos, Musk, and Zuckerberg, are clownishly greedy and foolish, becoming so reviled that they can't go out in public. As journalist Perry Bacon points out in New Republic, even moderate Democrats aren't moderate anymore. Around 70% of them, he reports, bemoan the fact that party leaders are, quote, too timid in taxing the rich, taxing corporations, and cracking down on companies that break the law. Polls aside, you can find out how moderates and even conservatives feel about moving the party of the people to the middle of the road by visiting rural areas in Virginia, Illinois, Texas, or other states being invaded by autocratic corporate billionaires trying to usurp vast amounts of land, water, and energy for their AI data centers. Locals are furious at this plutocratic power grab and wondering if anyone will stand with them in full-force populist rebellion against the profiteers. This is Jim Hightower saying, we're in a 1932 moment. Far from becoming a corporate kiss-up party, people want and need Democrats to be the kick-ass party. The Hightower Radio Lowdown is made possible by you subscribers to Jim Hightower's Lowdown on Substack. 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

0: Michael Parenti, presente. Michael Parenti was a wonderful writer, for his work was peppered with wit, insight, and a deep well of learning. Years ago, I received one of his books that I found particularly interesting on the Roman Empire. His thinking was original and groundbreaking, and made you think of Rome and its empire in a brand new way. I got a letter from Michael, and he remarked that he had heard from a bunch of writers and interested persons that he hadn't heard from before. As I said, his writing was quite brilliant, for he didn't hesitate to question the ideals and perspectives of more traditional scholars, especially as regards pro-imperial thinkers and writers. As a Marxist and a son of the working class, Parenti always looked at princes and kings with disquiet and kept his eye on the rich and the powerful. He taught at least a half a dozen universities all across the country, and I know that he thrilled them as much as he thrilled me when I read his writing. We welcome his coming, his signal brilliance, and mourn his passing after 92 springtimes in America. Thank you. With love, not fear, this is Mumia Abu-Jamal.
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0: and thank you for listening to The Trailing Edge. I'm your host and selector, David Furland. Behind me, the agents and Frank Purcell and the Get Smart theme. 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Knocking 'Em Down in the City by Iggy Pop. Silent Sea by K.T. Tunstall. 110 in the Shade by John Fogerty. Hummingbird by Alex Clare. Ballroom Blitz by Sweet. And the Mission Impossible theme by Lalo Schifrin. 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
5: 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I'm your host and producer, Dan Roberts. 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In today's edition, you'll hear reports from France 24, NHK Japan, and Radio Havana, Cuba. We're going to begin with France 24. This week there was much news and concern about press freedom. Press Freedom Day was this week. Both Reporters Without Borders and the Civil Liberties Union for Europe released annual surveys of the state of the press. First, a review of the annual index of press freedom by country. Overall, the scores were the lowest since the index began in 2002. Then a press review on a report published by a far-right group in France on public media suggesting that France 24 and other government-funded sources are not neutral and should be removed from taxpayer support. Not unlike public radio and television in the United States, only France did not cancel support at this time. Then a report by the Civil Liberties Union that says press freedom in Europe is under threat, journalists are receiving physical threats, and there are concentrations of media ownership, not unlike the United States. Then an interview with Jonathan Day from the Civil Liberties Union of Europe. They discuss the media being a tool shaped by politicians and the rich and powerful. Across Europe, there are issues with the independence of media. In the United States, the press pool for the president is selected by the presidential team, and anyone questioning him is subjected to humiliating criticism. Jonathan says when the media freedom goes, the rest of democracy is not far behind. France 24.
6: A free and fair press is under threat. This, according to media rights watchdog Reporters Without Borders, or RSF. Each year, the NGO ranks press freedom in each country on a scale from 1 to 100, taking into account political, legal, and economic factors. In their 2026 World Press Freedom Index released Thursday, RSF reported their lowest average score since the rankings began in 2002.
7: For the first time, actually, in the index history, over half of the world countries now fall into the difficult and very serious situation.
6: A major factor behind the plummeting scores is the increased killing of journalists in war zones, like in Gaza, where over 200 journalists have lost their lives since October 2023. But this is not the only concern. Over 60% of countries saw worsening legal indicators, notably in Russia, as well as in Egypt and Nicaragua, which have used anti-terrorism laws to imprison journalists. and in the United States, where President Donald Trump has systematically attacked the country's press.
8: Under Donald Trump, political rhetoric against journalists has spiraled out of control. There are repeated insults directed at reporters. The work of journalists is being discredited, and there has also been a deliberate defunding of public media.
6: Norway topped the RSF rankings for the 10th year in a row, followed by the Netherlands and Estonia, while Eritrea claimed last place alongside North Korea and China. A glimmer of hope, Syria, where the fall of the Assad regime has given journalists a bit of breathing room. In the past year, the country climbed 36 spots in the rankings, from 177th to 141st place.
9: Let's come back to France now, because staying with the subject of the media, though, French lawmakers have agreed on publishing a report here on public broadcasting neutrality and also on funding.
10: Yeah, it's called the Arloncle report, and it has been created by this guy here, a far-right deputy called Charles Arloncle. And Le Monde reports that after months of heated debates and hearings involving public media representatives, lawmakers, and oversight bodies, the publication of the report has finally been approved. And there was a narrow majority, 12 in favor and 10 against. And the topic, the neutrality of public media and their funding, is very controversial in France, with left-wing saying that it's an attack on public media. And it actually directly concerns us here at France 24, because one of the recommendations proposes a merger with France Info. Le Monde says that, however, many compromises had to be made before the publication date was set for next week. And let's take a look at some reactions. So, left-wing paper L'Humanité calls the publication scandalous, and it says that it had been adopted by a narrow margin, in particular because it recommends not only mergers between different media, but also the closure of some public channels. And right-wing paper Le Figaro describes the vote as very close, but welcomes the report. And it says that it's an escape from censorship coming from the left.
9: Interesting to see where that one goes, of course, in the coming months and years.
11: A new report says media freedom in Europe is under threat, with journalists facing increased harassment, including physical threats, and a concentration of ownership eroding public trust in the media. The fifth annual report by the Civil Liberties Union for Europe, also known as Liberties, says it should place EU officials on high alert. It also found a record 377 serious online attacks, including death threats, targeting journalists in 2025. The report highlighted issues across several countries, including Hungary, Italy, Greece, and France, where it says the concentration of media ownership in the hands of a few people is threatening media independence. It also said several countries were not adequately implementing EU legislation intended to protect press freedom.
12: Let's get more analysis and bring in Jonathan Day, Senior Advocacy Officer at the Civil Liberties Union for Europe, authors of the report we've been referring to. He joins us now live from Budapest in Hungary. Jonathan, thank you very much for being with us. We'll note that you are in Budapest, where the new leader there, Peter Magyar, is shutting down the state media that have become, as he says, and few people dispute it, a propaganda tool of Viktor Orban, the far-right nationalist friend of Vladimir Putin, who's been voted out of office. Is this indicative of the problem that is basically becoming pan-European, the media being instrumentalized by the rich and powerful?
13: Yes, it's frankly not a new problem. This is an ongoing problem, and our report, this is the fifth year we've done it, has noted this every year that we've done the report. Whether it's government or the rich and powerful, businessmen buying up media, media is a tool. It's a tool for either politicians or the wealthy to project their views. And as we saw in Hungary, as you noted, in some cases, in the worst cases, it becomes little more than a propaganda machine for the government.
12: This kind of issue, is it spread wider across Europe? And clearly, there are a number of factors regarding the rise of far-right movements across the continent. Is it something that you're noting in terms of your analysis of how the media performs?
13: Yes, the problem is certainly widespread. It's not simply Hungary or now Slovakia, which appears to be following down Hungary's path. But specifically, the issue of political interference is quite widespread, particularly with regard to public service media or with regard to media regulatory bodies. The desire for politicians to be able to handpick the leadership of these bodies, or even in the worst cases, control the editorial lines of public service media. It exists, Italy, Spain, not simply Hungary, all across the bloc, there are issues, and of course they range in magnitude, but there are issues with the independence of media. All across the bloc.
12: Jonathan, I'm working for, as you're probably aware, a state-owned media group, France 24, part of France Media Monde. I have the freedom to challenge and criticize the government, though. Because I'm working for the state media doesn't mean to say that, you know, I'm part of an apparatus. I can criticize Emmanuel Macron if that criticism is due. I used to have to apply journalistic terms to do that. But in other countries that we're talking about, this is where this is being denied by either a law, some kind of legislation, or behind that, more insidiously, pressure being put on people because of who owns what. That's the problem, isn't it, I think?
13: Yes, absolutely. And a lot of this pressure is not seen. And you, as you said, you have the luxury of criticizing those in power. And there are others across the EU who don't share that luxury with you. But It's not simply behind the scenes political pressure or literally putting your thumb on the scale, but even in countries such as Ireland or France or other Western traditionally strong democracies, the threats take the form of uncertain funding for public service media, or threats to cut the budget. And we heard from your piece just now, this is the excuse or one of the excuses that's being bandied about to reform public service media in France is the cost. So there are tremendous pressures being placed on media, and we don't often see those, which is why our report is so important.
12: And then what's happening here in France, because the recommendation is that a billion euros has to be found out of a 4 billion euro pot, which is funding the state sector public broadcasters, including France 24. Do you think what we're seeing here is some kind of far-right movement, because the gentleman involved who's been chairing this is from the far-right politically here in France, some kind of far-right movement looking to exert some kind of control on what happens here in this country, looking to reduce the number of questions that are asked, awkward questions in particular, and also playing to the hands of certain rich individuals, the likes of Vincent Bolloré, who already owns Canal Plus, which has a real hard-line nationalist tone in how it treats news and how it treats debate. Do you think underneath all of that is a real plan to try to change the very nature and get rid of the impartiality of channels like ours?
13: It's certainly possible. I think, yes, to be very honest, that appears to be the case. And it's nothing new. When before the change of hands of power in Poland, of course, PIS took control of the media there. Obviously, we've talked about Orban taking control of the media in Hungary. And in Slovakia, Robert Fico's government is doing the same thing. If you look across the Atlantic, it's really no different what's going on there with Trump's billionaire friends buying up media. So there appears to be an undeniable concerted effort by those with money and those in power to control the flow of information and what can and cannot be said. And it seems fairly obvious that lately, at least, this has been largely done by members who are self-identified as being from the right or the far right.
12: Indeed, Donald Trump and his administration restricting who can be in the White House pool to ask the questions, the kind of questions he doesn't want to have. You don't get your accreditation, you're out, that kind of thing. There's a great quote on, it's always on the masthead of the Le Figaro newspaper. It's from Beaumarchais, and I'll put it into English. Without the freedom to criticize, there's no genuine praise. If you can't, as a journalist, ask the questions without fear, without favor, just ask the questions that need to be asked, then basically all we're doing is either writing a press release or being some kind of a media representative or doing some kind of publicity or advertising for somebody, which of course isn't fulfilling the democratic role that journalists need to do. This is the problem. Do you think I came into this business to change the world, or try to change the world, to give a voice to those people who don't have a voice. And I still have that ideal in my heart. Can I do that? Can the next generation of journalists do that? Is it all going to change utterly?
13: You can do that, and you should do that. And I encourage the next generation of journalists to do the same. I'm an optimist. I think you have to be to work in my line of work, at least a little bit. But I believe that the role of journalists is invaluable to a democratic society. The watchdog function you play, as you say, by asking the questions that should be asked, by accessing the information and sharing the information that should be shared, is essential. And it's really what keeps democracy democracy. And it's really what makes it all work. And without that, we see it's sort of the canary in the coal mine. When media goes, when media freedom goes, the rest is not far behind. This happened where I live in Hungary right now. It could be changing, but let's see. It's a long road ahead. Once it gets damaged, it can take a long time to fix. But I believe, ultimately, that it will survive and that media freedom is essential to democracy.
12: Jonathan Day, thank you very much indeed. I pledge to you I will continue to ask awkward questions no matter who is the subject, provided, of course, I'm being journalistically correct and fair. I will do that. Thank you, sir, for joining us. That's Jonathan Day, Senior Advocacy Officer at the Civil Liberties Union for Europe, behind this report, which says that more and more people are losing faith in the media across Europe. We hope here at France 24 we can persuade people to change that point of view. And Jonathan, thanks again for joining us.
5: Those reports, press review, and interview were from France 24, which may be easily found at their website, france24.com, as well as a YouTube channel called France 24 English. Also, most podcast sites, as is the shortwave report. On to NHK Japan. The Japanese Prime Minister Takaichi spoke on the phone to the President of Iran about their ship passing through the Strait of Hormuz and her concern for other Japanese citizens stranded on ships in the Gulf. Trump claimed that Iran said that they were in a state of collapse, but Iran denies this. The head of UNICEF appealed for an immediate and permanent ceasefire in the wars on Iran and Lebanon because of the large number of children killed in the fighting. At the United Nations, delegates are gathered together to review the crucial Treaty on the Non-Proliferation of Nuclear Weapons, while several countries are discussing expanding their arsenals. NHK Japan.
14: Japan's Prime Minister Takaichi Sanae has held telephone talks with Iranian President Masoud Pezeshkian. The call on Thursday, which lasted about 20 minutes, came after a Japan-linked vessel recently passed through the Strait of Hormuz. Takaichi referred to the vessel, which carried three Japanese crew members. She called it a positive development, also in terms of protecting Japanese nationals.
15: Many Japan-linked ships remain in the Persian Gulf, including those carrying Japanese nationals. The government will continue to make every diplomatic effort to realize the passage of all ships, including these vessels, through the Strait of Hormuz as soon as possible.
14: Takaichi also expressed hope that the United States and Iran would resume talks and reach an early agreement. Pezeshkian reportedly explained Iran's stance and agreed to maintain close contact. Japan's foreign ministry says five Japanese crew members stranded in the Persian Gulf due to the effective closure of the Strait of Hormuz have returned home. Ministry officials said the five had arrived in Japan by Thursday. With the help of the Japanese government, they're all in good health. The government has now helped a total of 14 crew members of Japan-linked vessels return home. Seven remain in the Persian Gulf.
6: U.S. President Donald Trump says that Iran has informed Washington that they are in a state of collapse and that they want the U.S. to open the Strait of Hormuz as soon as possible. But an Iranian army spokesperson has told state-run media that the country is still in wartime conditions.
15: Trump made the claims on social media. He also says he believes the Iranians will be able to figure out their leadership situation. But it remains unclear what he's basing his comments on. In addition to blocking Iran's ports, the U.S. is boosting its economic pressure campaign. The Treasury has announced new sanctions on 35 individuals and entities. It accuses them of helping Iran's military-linked actors, including the Islamic Revolutionary Guard Corps, to access global finance, sell oil, and fund military activities. And it also warns it will sanction financial institutions that do business with so-called teapot oil refineries in China. It says they play a major role in importing and refining Iranian oil.
9: The head of United Nations agency UNICEF has appealed for an immediate and permanent ceasefire in the Middle East, saying children always bear the brunt of conflicts. UNICEF Executive Director Catherine Russell spoke to NHK in Tokyo on Monday.
16: There are bombings and, you know, all sorts of things that come into places where children live, or they hit schools and hospitals, which are things that children depend on. So I think as a world, we need to do better to think about the consequences for children.
9: Reports filed by relevant nations to the agency have found that more than 220 children in Iran and at least 177 children in Lebanon have died since the U.S.-Israeli military operations began 2 months ago. Four children were killed in Israel, while one child died in Kuwait. Delegates have gathered at the UN headquarters in New York to review a crucial treaty on nuclear disarmament. But recent tensions are looming over the meeting, such as the conflict in the Middle East. The review conference on the Treaty on the Non-Proliferation of Nuclear Weapons, or NPT, started on Monday. And the UN Secretary General warned about the dangers of the growing number of nuclear weapons.
17: Some governments are openly mulling the acquisition of these horrific weapons. Have we forgotten that a nuclear war cannot be won and must not be fought?
18: It is indefensible that the United States, as the only state ever have used nuclear weapons, and the one that continues to expand and modernize its nuclear arsenal in blatant disregard of its Article 6 obligation, seeks to position itself as an arbiter of the compliance.
9: I would like to congratulate 191 member states adhere to the treaty. It requires the five nuclear powers, the U.S., Russia, Britain, France, and China, to negotiate on nuclear arms reduction, and it bans others from developing or possessing them. The conference will last until late May.
5: 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They're heard at 10 p.m. Pacific Daylight Time at 11735. We're on the web at www.nhk.or.jp. 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Box 1162, Willits, California, 95490. I am truly grateful for donations. 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And if you're listening to a public radio station, please support them as well. We will conclude with Radio Havana, Cuba. The U.S. Justice Department has finally agreed to allow defense lawyers for Venezuelan President Maduro and Celia Flores to be paid by the Venezuelan government. There is an upcoming ballot initiative in California imposing a one-time tax on billionaire assets. The Iranian Red Crescent submitted evidence to the International Criminal Court documenting United States and Israeli war crimes. Radio Havana, Cuba.
19: A legal dispute has ended after the United States has agreed to allow the Venezuelan government to pay for the defense of the country's constitutional president, Nicolas Maduro, who has been detained and abducted, kidnapped as a political prisoner for more than 3 months in a federal prison in New York. Federal prosecutors in the United States informed the judge overseeing the case that the Treasury Department has now agreed to modify a license to allow payments to the lawyers of Maduro and his wife, Congresswoman Celia Flores, who have pleaded not guilty to the charges against him and have declared themselves prisoners of war. Late last month, Maduro's lawyer, Barry Polak, claimed that the Treasury Department's Office of Foreign Assets Control, OFAC, granted and subsequently revoked a license allowing Caracas to pay his legal fees. The legal team had previously asked Judge Alvin Hellerstein to dismiss the charges, arguing that the United States government was obstructing its ability to defend itself against the criminal charges related to a plot that analysts and solidarity groups considered a political fabrication. Polak, the attorney, said that he will challenge the legality of Maduro's detention, and he is arguing that he must enjoy immunity due to his position. Having not resigned, Nicolas Maduro remains, by constitution, the president of the South American nation in prison in the United States. In the U.S. state of California, ballot initiative to impose a one-time 5% tax on billionaires' assets has gathered more than 1,500,000 signatures, well above the 870,000 needed to qualify for the November ballot. The measure, backed by the Service Employees International Union, the SEIU, would use the revenue to backfill federal Medicaid funds signed by President Trump. Silicon Valley executives have poured $93 million into defeating the ballot initiative. Google's co-founder, Sergey Brin, has also emerged as the measure's leading opponent, spending $57 million against it and relocating to Nevada before a December 31st deadline to escape the billionaire tax. The New York Times reports that at a holiday party last December, he cornered Governor Gavin Newsom and demanded that he oppose the measure. The following month, Governor Newsom publicly demanded that that be defeated. The Iranian Red Crescent Society said it has submitted evidence to the International Criminal Court documenting U.S.-Israeli war crimes. The Iranian Red Crescent Society estimates that more than 132,000 civilian structures were bombed across Iran, including hospitals, apartment buildings, schools, universities, research centers, and bridges. Israel's military has launched attacks across southern Lebanon, continuing after it has issued new warnings to residents to evacuate more than a dozen villages and towns and travel northward immediately or face death. It's the latest violation of Israel's ceasefire agreement with Lebanon, which was officially extended last Thursday. Earlier, Hezbollah chief Naeem Qassem issued a statement condemning the Lebanese government's direct talks with Israel, citing Israel's occupation of Lebanon and its southern territories and its persistent attacks. In response, Israel's defense minister, Israel Katz, threatened to burn Hezbollah and all of Lebanon.
5: 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One of my goals in producing this show is to encourage people like you to listen to international broadcasts, get a global perspective. 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That's outfarpress.com. 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The Shortwave Report, which is now in its 30th year of production, remains free to rebroadcast upon notification. Last month, the Shortwave Report celebrated having been on the air for 30 years without a break. 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I'm your host and producer, Dan Roberts. 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
7: Hi, welcome to Food Sleuth Radio, where we help you think beyond your plate. I'm Melinda Hemmelgarn, a registered dietitian and investigative nutritionist on a mission to connect the dots between food, health, and agriculture and find food truth. And today I'm honored to welcome my guest, Dr. Ami Zoda. She is a professor in the Department of Environmental Health Sciences at Columbia University Mailman School of Public Health, and she's the founding director of the Agents of Change in Environmental Health Science and Communication Fellowship. Dr. Zoda's research focuses on understanding social and structural determinants of environmental exposures and their impacts on women's health outcomes across their lifespan. Her long-term goal is to help secure

0: more likely to have high exposures. But before we talk about that and other issues about our food system, I wonder if you could explain to our audience, what was it that sparked your interest in linking environmental exposures to public health outcomes?
1: That's a great question. I have been interested in environmental science, environmental protection, doing what I can to preserve our ecosystems since I was in junior high. And my more formal pathway into that work was studying environmental science and engineering when I was an undergrad. And I did a semester abroad, and I actually went to Madagascar, and I got to live there for 4 months. And it was honestly four of the most amazing months of my life. And, you know, many people know it's the only place where there's lemurs, and 80% of the flora and fauna are only found in Madagascar. And, you know, when I looked at conservation efforts there, I came to know that poverty was one of the biggest stressors. The country is very politically unstable and it's very poor. So people burn down the forest for agricultural purposes and so forth. And so it really helped me realize the connection between community health and ecosystem health. And I decided I wanted to move from environmental science to environmental health and really focus on understanding the connections between ecosystem health and public health.
0: I am so often surprised by what seems like a lack of connection in the medical community to understanding how environmental factors influence our health. And I wonder sometimes why there isn't more education in our medical schools about how much the environment is key.
1: It's a great question and something that me and my colleagues are slowly trying to change. This is work that isn't going to happen over months. It's going to happen over years, if not decades. I think that in medical school, there's a lot of focus on what goes on inside the body, even down to the cellular and genetic level. And there's also a big focus on how to treat diseases and illnesses. And I think not enough focus on how to prevent the disease or the condition in the first place, and not enough emphasis on how things in the physical or social environment impact health. And I think it's also because if you're trying to understand how phthalates impact pregnancy, you're not going to do a randomized controlled trial where you intentionally expose one group to phthalates and not expose the other group. It's not really ethical. And the randomized controlled trial design is the study design, the type of science that medicine particularly holds to a gold standard. But the way we generate evidence in environmental health sciences is different. We look to animal studies and what goes on in the lab. And then we also match that with large studies in big groups of people to help make strong inferences. So, you know, it's been hard to have the clinical medical community understand and value that type of science.
0: What I've witnessed in my career is there's often this idea that if people are consuming foods that will lead to poor health down the road, it's a matter of personal choice. And I have worked really hard to help people move away from that and think more about, well, how could they make other choices because of the kinds of situations that they live in? And that's what I love about your work, too, is it's looking at how is the individual living, or where is that individual forced to live by no choice of their own, and how does that environment impact their health? And I think it's a more compassionate view.
1: Yes, I think whether it's the products we use on the body or the food we put in our bodies, I think in our society, they're framed as individual choices. But I think the word choice there is loaded and complicated because there is some amount of individual agency, but then there's a lot about the situation that is a product of their environment. That could be the neighborhood they live in, so what they have access to. So it could be about local availability. It could also be about economic access. But then it's also about targeted advertising. So we know that when you target sugary foods in advertisements to kids, it has a big impact on them.

0: But and then it's also about how what we were exposed to and conditioned to like when we were kids. And, you know, there's a lot of different factors that influence how we make those choices. And so I think thinking it's all up to the individual, it's a fallacy. I don't think it really matches reality. But, you know, I think how much is the environment versus individual, you know, I think that also depends on the situation. But I think our food systems in this country are just heavily industrialized, and it really isn't always up to the individual to make different choices.
1: Right. Well, some of your work has looked at phthalates in our food supply. And I wonder if you could explain what phthalates are and how they compare with other types of endocrine disrupting compounds in our food system.
0: Sure. So phthalates are synthetic chemicals. It's a class of compounds. There's many different phthalates. Different ones are used in different applications. They also differ somewhat in their toxicity. A lot of the phthalates that end up in food, they're plasticizers. So they're added to plastics to help soften them. One common plastic they're added to are polyvinyl chloride or PVC. We've known now for several decades that phthalates are endocrine disruptors. So at low levels, like the levels that are found in our environment and in our food, they can disrupt how our hormone systems work. And some of the problematic phthalates like DEHP can particularly interfere with androgens, which are the precursors to testosterone. So they actually block, they're called anti-androgenic. So they sort of block some of the behavior of testosterone precursors. This is different than, let's say, like DDT or DES, the pharmaceutical, which are also endocrine disruptors, but they are estrogen mimickers. So things can be called an endocrine disrupting chemical, but how it disrupts the hormone system can vary chemical to chemical. And so these phthalates, many of them are endocrine disrupting chemicals because they can interfere with how androgen regulation, androgen signaling. And we know both from animal and human data that they can have a lot of effects on reproduction, especially development of the male reproductive tract. So things related to testosterone regulation. You know, they've been associated with even anogenital distance, which is a marker of feminization in male babies, male human babies, as well as in animal studies. And in human studies, they're also associated, like exposures during vulnerable windows, like during pregnancy, have been associated with increased risk of preterm birth, which is a pregnancy complication that can have long-term impacts both for the mom as well as the newborn. And as well as children's brain development. So higher phthalate exposure during pregnancy and in children have been linked with increased risk of ADHD and other attention and behavioral outcomes. So in the case of phthalates, there is a large body of evidence. And my work has shown that food, especially consumption of processed food like fast food, is an important pathway of how these phthalates get into our bodies. And this appears at the population level and is particularly an important pathway for specific populations. So my work has really highlighted how it's an important pathway among Black communities. And other people's work has also highlighted how ultra-processed food is an important way that phthalates get into the bodies of pregnant women and young children.
1: Well, I have a study here that was published through U.S. Right to Know. They've done some great investigative work, and this was published in 2023. It won't be any surprise to you, but it was that junk food makers heavily target Blacks and Latinos. And if we look at neighborhoods, you know, going back to that environmental health piece, we look at neighborhoods where fast food restaurants are more likely to be. And again, we see this inequity. And I wanted you to talk a little bit about health equity and what is it and how it folds into this issue.
0: Sure. I mean, health equity is Basically, the idea is good health for everybody. Everybody has a right to a good quality of life and good health. And unfortunately, in this country, almost along every major health outcome, whether it's diabetes or asthma or a higher risk of death from breast cancer, the rates of these conditions are not equal across all groups. And some groups have a higher likelihood of either getting a condition like diabetes and or unfortunately having serious complications and even death dying from these conditions. And there's a lot, you know, in our country, the health outcomes, one way that they're unequal is by race and ethnicity. And so Black and Brown people and Indigenous communities in general have poor health, and they, you know, they have higher barriers to accessing the things we know will improve health. So whether that's good insurance, being able to access healthcare, but also the neighborhood factors. So we know that some of these factors even operate outside of income or what we call socioeconomic status. So communities of color have always been more exposed to air pollution. And even though because of our Clean Air Act, air pollution levels have really gone down across the board in this country, there are still disparities in who is exposed to the worst pollution still. The same is true for lead. We know lead has horrible effects to the developing brain, irreversible effects. And because we've gotten lead out of gasoline and new paint, in a lot of lead overall has gone down. But it remains a problem among certain communities of color, especially those that are the poorest. And so I think when we think about food systems and this area called food justice, we see some of the same patterns. So those same communities that may experience high levels of air pollution or lead or not have access to good health care are also the ones that have poor access to healthy foods and are more dependent on processed and packaged foods that have a higher likelihood of having phthalates or PFAS, which is another endocrine-restricting chemical where we can be exposed through our food. And so those chemicals in our bodies can interact with other factors like stress to impact health. So there's like a cumulative effect or a cumulative impact.
1: Right. Let me take one break because we are about halfway through. And I just want to remind our listeners that if you're just tuning in, you're listening to Food Sleuth Radio. And today we are joined by Dr. Ami Zoda. She is a professor in the Department of Environmental Health Sciences at Columbia University Mailman School of Public Health and the founding director of the Agents of Change in Environmental Health Science Communication Fellowship. All right. I want to get back to my list of common toxic chemicals in our food system, phthalates being just one category. There's also BPA, which probably a lot of our listeners have heard of. There are flame retardants, there's PFAS, and of course, pesticide residues. And I'm assuming that many people have bought into this doctrine that the dose makes the poison. But what I've learned from people who are studying BPA in particular is that in many cases, a smaller dose can have a larger impact. So it blows that dose is the poison doctrine out of the water with regard to these particular chemicals. Is there anything you want to say about that?
0: I think that, you know, this adage that the dose makes the poison is one way this myth is perpetuated is by the chemical industries that make these chemicals. And they often use this as a retort when any new study comes out to be like, well, those aren't the levels at which we see health effects in our toxicological lab studies. And, you know, it may be true that the tox studies are using higher exposures, but, you know, the reality is we're not just exposed to one chemical, we're exposed to mixtures of chemicals. And in human studies, we almost always see negative effects, bad things happening to health at lower levels. And then the other thing I'd like to say is that not everybody's risk is the same. So there's also these critical windows. And so you also worry about, for example, pregnant women and children. And so because their bodies and brains are actively changing, they can be even more sensitive to these effects. My colleague, Bruce Lamphere, he's an environmental epidemiologist, and he's dedicated his career to studying lead and children's brain development. And he says that anytime he's gone searching for a threshold, so that lower limit under which you would see no negative effect, he's never found one for any environmental chemical that he has studied. And so I think that's something to take to heart, that these chemicals are really potent. Chemicals like pesticides were literally designed to kill things, right? And so it makes sense that even at very low levels, that they are changing the ways our bodies behave, respond, react. So I think we should be more precautionary is, I think, the last thing I'd like to say.
1: Oh, absolutely. And unfortunately, our public policies on which we depend really for safety, I mean, there's just so much an individual can do with their dollars. You know, there's a lot of focus on consumers changing things by how we spend our money. And there is an element of truth to that. But there's also this larger body that we call our government that has a role in protecting our commons, our water, our air, our soil. And what I've seen is a rollback on so many of these protections. And I wonder how you as a scientist look at this and want to move the dial towards the direction of precaution.
0: That's a great question. And that's why I spend so much time translating my science and that of my colleagues to different forms so that more people understand the science, more people know about it, more people can use it to create change in their own community. You know, I lived in Washington, D.C. for about a decade, where I was a professor at George Washington University. We met with colleagues at the U.S. FDA multiple times to share our research about phthalates and food and impacts on vulnerable populations. We have tried many different ways to remove phthalates, all of these orthophthalates, as allowable food additives. So they're currently allowed as food additives. So that means that they can be in our packaging, they can be in vinyl gloves that workers wear when handling food, they can be in the tubing used in those milkshake machines in a fast food restaurant or in a dairy farm production. They can be in conveyor belts. They're allowed to be in these materials. You know, these same phthalates are not allowed to be in children's toys. They were actually, through an act of Congress, banned from children's toys, but they're still allowed to be in our food system. So to me, that's a no-brainer, but, you know, we just haven't even been able to get that action. So what do we do? I was in Capitol Hill. I was part of a briefing on toxic chemicals in food and children's brain health, speaking to members of Congress and their staffers about this exact topic with other scientists, organized by Project Tender, the American Academy of Pediatrics, and the American College of Obstetrics and Gynecologists. So, you know, we do stuff like that. I think there's also been more activity at the state level. So that's another thing to do, is try to create change at different levels. And I mean, you don't give up. But it's a strange time, and overall it is an uphill battle in trying to protect people's health from toxic chemicals.
1: Exactly. It's an uphill battle. People should know where to find these chemicals, where they will be found in their food supply. But we think about all kinds of plasticizers. They're in water bottles. They are in fast food wrappers, as you mentioned, food storage containers when you get a takeout container. And those are just the phthalates. Then there's also the BPA that we find in the linings of cans. And so often when a particular chemical grabs the attention of the consumer, we have products that are made that have what they call regrettable substitution. And I don't know if you want to talk about that at all.
0: It's a really great point. I think often, you know, we have taken the one kind of focusing on one chemical at a time and kind of making it a bad actor. But what often companies do is they just change one little part of that chemical structure. Oftentimes it's literally one molecule, so that it's no longer bisphenol A, but it may be bisphenol S or bisphenol F. And then they can say it's BPA free. But these chemical mimics often mimic the original chemical in our bodies. And so that also just speaks to, this is like the way we've attempted to protect people from toxics, is like a one chemical at a time approach. So it's very reactionary and it does something, but it doesn't completely solve the problem.
1: Right. You have spoken about the importance of storytelling and how we have to have the scientific data for sure. That's our groundwork. But how we relate that data to somebody who's making policy, when you go to Congress and you present your information, do you give the scientific data and then tell a story that goes with it?
0: I think it depends how much time you have. Sometimes you're very, very limited. But in general, I lead with conversation. And importantly, I'm training younger scientists to find ways to integrate storytelling with their data as a way to reach more people and sort of package their science in different ways. Because I think we need to contextualize the science and we need to be in conversations, longer form conversations, and kind of present the data in many, many different forms, whether it's through an Instagram post or a podcast or a peer-reviewed paper or a policy brief, because different people will digest the information in different ways. And ultimately, I think stories are more likely to change people's minds and their behavior than data alone.
1: Mm-hmm. Well, I'm really glad that you brought up vulnerable populations. And if you had someone come into your office and they were young, thinking about becoming pregnant, what would be the most important things that you would tell them about protecting their own health as well as how to protect that developing child?
0: Oh, that's a great question. You know, I think there are a lot of resources about this, and there's an exciting new Netflix documentary coming out about this particular topic, so stay tuned. I think, you know, some of this stuff is a lot of common sense. Eat a lot of fruits and vegetables, try to limit meat, especially red meat, limit processed and packaged food. I think things like flame retardants, as a country, we've done better about figuring out policy solutions about that. I think learn about your water supply. So there's many municipalities, like you can get water about your, you know, kind of your overall state of drinking water. Find out if there are PFAS hotspots in your community. And invest in good water purifiers, especially what you learn about your water. So, you know, I think there's a lot of great sites, like Environmental Working Group has a lot of great guides. Silent Spring Institute is another science-based institute that makes a lot of materials for individuals. And so I think there are a lot of apps and guides now to help individual consumers who are trying to make safer choices.
1: Right. You know, I've found some studies on my end that show that fast food eaters have 40% higher levels of phthalates in their bodies. So that's always one of my go-to recommendations, is to avoid fast and, as you say, ultra-processed food whenever possible, but especially during those vulnerable windows when we are going to be more affected. So we have to close because we're out of time, but I want to give just a minute or two to you now to leave our listeners with anything you want them to know.
0: I would just say be patient with your own situation. And as you learn about this, don't get overly anxious and just start making small changes instead of trying to go from an all or nothing. And also I think if you do have to eat a lot of takeout because of you don't have much of a kitchen in your house, or you have a job that keeps you unable to cook, you know, also don't put all the blame on yourself, because there's a lot of bigger forces at play. And if you do become really interested and concerned with this issue, also talk to your elected members of Congress and your representatives, because we really need bigger structural solutions to this problem of unregulated, harmful toxins in our food.
1: Absolutely. Thank you for that. And thank you for your work. All right. Well, we are out of time, so we're going to have to close, but I'd like to thank our listeners for joining us. Remind everyone that Food Sleuth Radio is produced by Dan Hemmelgarn for KOPN in Columbia, Missouri. Most of all, I want to thank my guest, Dr. Ami Zoda. She is a professor in the Department of Environmental Health Sciences at Columbia University Mailman School of Public Health and the founding director of the Agents of Change in Environmental Health Science Communication Fellowship. Her research focuses on understanding social and structural determinants of environmental exposures and their impacts on women's health outcomes across their lifespan. Her long-term goal is to help secure environmental justice and health equity among systematically marginalized populations. Thank you so much for being my guest, Dr. Zoda, and I'll make sure to provide a link to your website where people can learn more about your work.
0: Thank you.

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0: 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This is Democracy Now!
1: This is the biggest setback for abortion rights since the Supreme Court overturned Roe v. Wade almost 4 years ago. And yet, the abortion rights movement was far more prepared this time around and had contingency plans in place for a court decision restricting access to abortion.
0: A federal appeals court Friday blocked the mailing of abortion pills, restricting access to one of the most common means of abortion in the United States. We'll speak with the nation's abortion access correspondent, Amy Littlefield. Then the latest on the global Samud flotilla.
2: On April 29th, Israeli occupation forces kidnapped over 170 participants from the global Samud flotilla in international waters in Greece's search and rescue zone. 2 days ago, many of us were released, but two organizers from the flotilla remain on board, Tiago Avila and Saif Abukreshek.
0: Two Samud activists who were not released, a Brazilian and a Palestinian with Spanish citizenship, say they were beaten and blindfolded. We'll speak to another two members of the flotilla. Then Iran says two missiles hit a U.S. Navy vessel in the Strait of Hormuz. The U.S. is denying it. We'll get the latest. All that and more coming up. Welcome to Democracy Now!, democracynow.org, The War and Peace Report. I'm Amy Goodman. Two missiles hit a U.S. Navy vessel in the Strait of Hormuz earlier today after it ignored warnings from Iran's Revolutionary Guard to halt. That's according to Iranian state media. The U.S. is denying it. Iran says the strike came as President Trump announced the U.S. will begin guiding ships through the Strait of Hormuz starting today, deploying guided missile destroyers, more than 100 aircraft, and 15,000 U.S. service members. Tehran immediately rejected the move. A senior Iranian official warned any U.S. interference in the strait would be considered a ceasefire violation. President Trump said he'd reviewed Iran's 14-point peace proposal, but warned the U.S. could resume strikes. Iran's foreign minister said a deal was just inches away, but accused U.S. negotiators of making maximalist demands. No further talks have been scheduled. At least two other vessels were also struck in the Strait of Hormuz over the weekend, though all crew members were reported safe. Meanwhile, U.S. gas prices have now reached $4.45 a gallon, up nearly 50% since the war began. According to Iran's Ministry of Health, U.S.-Israeli strikes have killed at least 3,375 people, including 376 children. The U.S. military has confirmed 13 combat deaths and 381 service members wounded. In Washington, D.C., an anti-war protester climbed the Frederick Douglass Bridge to protest the U.S. war in Iran, pitching a tent for 3 days. This is President Trump speaking in Florida Friday.
3: We get the radical left to say, we're not winning. We're not winning. They don't have any military left. It's unbelievable. It's actually, I believe it's treasonous. Okay, you want to know the truth? It's treasonous.
0: Israel's military issued new forced displacement orders this weekend for more than 10 towns and villages in southern Lebanon, including areas north of Litani River, beyond its current zone of occupation. Israeli attacks killed at least 41 people Saturday, despite a ceasefire that's been in place since mid-April. Israel claims its attacks target Hezbollah, but many of the dead were civilians. According to the Lebanese Health Ministry, Israel's killed 2,659 people since March 2nd. More than 1 million people, roughly a fifth of Lebanon's population, have been displaced. Two members of a Gaza-bound humanitarian aid flotilla have appeared before an Israeli court after they say they were abducted from their ships in international waters and brought to Israel for interrogation. On Sunday, the court extended the imprisonment of Spanish national Saif Abukreshek and Brazilian national Tiago Avila by 2 days, though authorities have not brought any charges against them. Avila told his lawyers he'd been subjected to extreme brutality after his abduction, including being, quote, dragged face down across the floor and beaten so severely he passed out twice, unquote. The beating left him with visible bruises on his face. Both Avila and Keshek have begun a hunger strike. This is their lawyer, Hadil Abu Saleh.
4: It's important in the beginning to note that both of them were subjected to torture and violence since the moment they were abducted by the Israeli Navy. They were kept handcuffed and blindfolded since Thursday morning until they were moved to the authority of the Israeli prison authority. Today, in the court hearing, the Shabak claimed that they are accusing them of being affiliated with a terrorist organization, helping enemy during wartime, and giving services to a terrorist organization.
0: Avila and Keshek were among about 175 activists forced off their ships at gunpoint following the Israeli raid on the flotilla as it sailed off the coast of Greece last Thursday. We'll have more on the global Samud flotilla and its efforts to break Israel's siege of Gaza later in the broadcast. The Trump administration announced Friday it's withdrawing 5,000 troops from its bases in Germany. The withdrawal will reduce the number of U.S. troops stationed there by about 14%, reversing a buildup that began under President Biden following Russia's full-scale invasion of Ukraine 4 years ago. This comes after President Trump insulted German Chancellor Friedrich Merz as a totally ineffective leader who, quote, doesn't know what he's talking about, following the chancellor's comment that the United States had no exit plan from its war against Iran and had been humiliated by Iran's leaders. Sunday marked World Press Freedom Day. Reporters Without Borders released its 2026 World Press Freedom Index, calling it the bleakest in the organization's 25-year history. For the first time, more than half the world's countries fall into the difficult or very serious categories for press freedom. More than 220 journalists have been killed in Gaza by the Israeli army since October 2023, including at least 70 killed while actively carrying out their journalistic work, making the Israeli army the biggest killer of journalists in the world. The United States has fallen 7 places to 64th, as Reporters Without Borders says President Trump has turned his hostility toward the press into a systematic policy. The report cites the Trump administration's detention and deportation of journalists and sweeping cuts to the U.S. Agency for Global Media. So far this year, 13 journalists have been killed worldwide, while 471 are currently detained and at least 21 are held hostage. President Trump signed an executive order Friday broadening U.S. sanctions against the Cuban government. The new sanctions target officials, entities, and anyone complicit in corruption or human rights violations, as well as people operating in Cuba's energy, defense, mining, and financial sectors. Foreign banks and companies that do business with sanctioned Cuban entities could also be cut off from U.S. markets. The new measures come after the Trump administration halted Venezuelan oil exports to Cuba earlier this year and pressured Mexico to stop shipments, contributing to major blackouts in Cuba and prompting foreign airlines to suspend flights to the island. This is Cuba's president, Miguel Díaz-Canel.
5: When we say we are an extraordinary and unusual threat to the United States, and we are sure that is not how the American people feel, but rather how the U.S. government feels, or the pretext that the U.S. government uses to attack us, one has to ask, what is the threat? What is extraordinary about that threat? What is unusual about that threat when Cuba is a country of peace?
0: The Trump administration reports another person has died in ICE custody, the 13th such death so far this year. Immigration and Customs Enforcement says 33-year-old Cuban immigrant Denny Adan Gonzalez was found unresponsive in his cell at the for-profit Stewart Detention Center in Lumpkin, Georgia, last Tuesday. ICE claimed the cause of death is a suspected suicide. In California, a federal grand jury has indicted a Salvadoran man who was shot by ICE agents in Patterson, California in April. Carlos Ivan Mendoza Hernandez underwent several surgeries from multiple gunshot wounds, including to the jaw, after ICE agents surrounded his car during a traffic stop, drew their weapons, and fired on him as he attempted to drive away. Prosecutors accused Hernandez of hitting federal agents with his vehicle as they tried to arrest him. Hernandez says he feared the officers were going to shoot him. Here in New York, police officers arrested eight people Sunday as they protested the violent arrest by federal agents of a Nigerian man accused of overstaying a tourist visa. About 200 protesters gathered outside the Wyckoff Heights Medical Center in Brooklyn's Bushwick neighborhood to confront ICE officers who were filmed dragging the man handcuffed out of a hospital to a waiting car. He'd been hospitalized after his violent arrest by ICE earlier in the evening. Activists were arrested as they tried to block the ICE vehicle from leaving the ambulance bay. In Arizona, construction crews building President Trump's expanded border wall have razed a portion of a Native American archaeological site in the Sonoran Desert, estimated to be at least 1,000 years old. The Washington Post reports bulldozers caused extensive damage to the 280 by 50 foot etching in the desert sand known as an intaglio, which holds special significance for the Hetched Odom people. In a statement, Arizona Congressmember Adelita Grijalva said, quote, "Unfortunately, this is not the first time a sacred site has been desecrated by border wall construction, and it will not be the last until the federal government takes its legal obligation to tribal consultation and following environmental laws seriously." The FBI multiplied the number of employees assigned to immigration enforcement by a factor of 23 in the first 9 months of the second Trump administration, with over a quarter of staff assigned to assist on immigration-related matters. That's according to The Intercept, which reports more than 6,500 FBI agents were diverted to immigration enforcement cases between Trump's inauguration and last September. This shift has taken agents away from criminal probes, including investigations of child sexual exploitation, sex trafficking, counterterrorism, corporate fraud, and white-collar crimes. A federal appeals court Friday blocked the mailing of the abortion pill mifepristone, restricting access to one of the most common means of abortion in the U.S. Since the Supreme Court overturned Roe v. Wade in 2022, mail-order prescriptions have become the major way abortions are provided, including in states where bans are in place. The two manufacturers, mifepristone, rushed to the Supreme Court Saturday, asking the justices to immediately block the ruling. In a statement, Planned Parenthood Action Fund President and CEO Alexis McGill Johnson said, quote, "The fight is on. Planned Parenthood will continue to make clear that mifepristone should be accessible because it's safe, effective, full stop." We'll have more on this story after headlines. The Republican governors of Tennessee and Alabama called state lawmakers into special sessions on Friday to redraw congressional maps in the wake of the Supreme Court's decision gutting the Voting Rights Act. In Tennessee, President Trump personally urged Republican Governor Bill Lee to redraw the state's map to give Republicans one extra seat. In Alabama, Governor Kay Ivey is moving to restore a map that would eliminate one of the state's two Democratic-held districts. Meanwhile, legislators in Mississippi are also planning a special session to redraw districts. Florida's already moved to redraw its maps to give Republicans up to four more seats. Louisiana has also suspended its primary elections as it prepares to draw a new congressional map. And hundreds of labor groups across the United States organized an economic blackout Friday, calling for no school, no work, no shopping on International Workers' Day. The May Day Strong Coalition says millions of workers, students, and families joined over 5,000 actions May 1st. Here in New York, protesters took to the streets demanding union rights, higher wages, progressive taxation, and the protection of immigrant rights. Joining the protests was Zoran Mamdani, who became the first New York City mayor to address a May Day rally since Fiorella LaGuardia almost a century ago. This is Justin Lashley Maloney, an overnight concierge and a member of SEIU Local 32BJ.
6: We just won our contract last month, the residential contract, and it's proof that solidarity is power. So today we're out with our immigrant family, because most of our union personally, most of our union of 32BJ, we're a majority immigrants. So we're here to support them and tell the world that we're not going to take the abuse from ICE. And all workers today on May Day standing together.
0: And those are some of the headlines. This is Democracy Now!, democracynow.org, the War and Peace Report. I'm Amy Goodman. The biggest attack on abortion since the end of Roe. That's what reproductive rights activists are calling Friday's federal appeals court decision ordering the Food and Drug Administration, the FDA, to impose a nationwide restriction on the highly prescribed abortion pill mifepristone, which is used in roughly two-thirds of all abortions in the United States. The decision came after Louisiana officials sued the FDA to restrict access to the safe and effective drug, saying its availability by mail had allowed abortions to continue unabated despite the state's near total abortion ban. A three-judge panel sided with Louisiana, saying the health care providers may only prescribe mifepristone after seeing patients in person. The decision immediately disrupts delivery access to mifepristone, restricting abortion providers nationwide from prescribing the pills by telemedicine and sending them to patients by mail, even in states where abortion remains legal. On Saturday, two mifepristone manufacturers petitioned the U.S. Supreme Court to immediately restore full access to the medication, putting the issue of reproductive rights in front of the conservative majority court in a midterm election year. Well, for more, we go to Boston, where we're joined by Amy Littlefield, The Nation magazine's abortion access correspondent, a journalist who focuses on reproductive rights, health care, and religion. Her new book, titled Killers of Roe, My Investigation into the Mysterious Death of Abortion Rights. Amy Littlefield, welcome back to Democracy Now! Can you talk about the significance of the court decision on Friday?
7: So this court decision takes aim at what has become a lifeline for abortion access, especially in states like Louisiana, where abortion is banned. The huge surge in unplanned pregnancies resulting in births that we had anticipated after the Dobbs decision, after the reversal of Roe v. Wade 4 years ago, has been much lower than people predicted. And that's largely because of innovative ways of sending medication abortion through the mail that have really been a lifesaver for people in these states like Louisiana who need to get their hands on medication abortion. So what you have here is three conservative justices on the Fifth Circuit Court of Appeals. This is one of the most notoriously conservative courts in the country, taking aim at a Biden-era regulation that allowed mifepristone, which is one of two drugs used in the typical medication abortion protocol, to be sent through the mail. This means that people will have to go in person to get mifepristone instead of getting it in their mailbox, as has been happening for years. I also want to mention what this court ruling does not do, however, Amy. What this court ruling does not do, it does not restrict misoprostol, which is the second drug that's used in a typical medication abortion protocol, and which is a powerful abortion drug that can be taken on its own, and in fact is taken on its own all around the world in countries where mifepristone is not available. It does not affect clinics that were dispensing mifepristone in person, so people can still go to a clinic and get the regular medication abortion protocol. It also does not affect the wide swaths of the abortion access infrastructure in this country that are completely beyond the reach of U.S. courts. And this, I think, is the critical difference with this court decision versus where we were 4 years ago when the Supreme Court overturned Roe v. Wade. The abortion rights movement is far more prepared for a catastrophic decision like this. And as a result, what we're seeing is telehealth providers that have been shipping medication abortion all around the country, including in states where it's banned, they're pivoting to a misoprostol-only protocol, which might not be ideal. It can be slightly less effective. It can be more uncomfortable, produce more side effects, but it does work, and there is a World Health Organization recommended protocol for it. So we're seeing telehealth providers pivoting to that. And we're also seeing community support activists that have been circulating these pills by the thousands stepping up and saying, we knew that the courts were never responsible for our liberation. We were never going to look to the Supreme Court or the Fifth Circuit Court of Appeals to decide what happens with our abortion access. And so we're seeing these networks and international providers as well that are beyond the reach of U.S. law and the courts that are going to be going about business as usual this morning. And so the message I want to send to people who might need an abortion in this country is that these options are still available, because the abortion rights movement this time around had what we could call a Plan C. PlanCpills.org is the most popular website for information about these methods of getting a medication abortion, no matter what the courts do.
8: In March, Republican Senator Josh Hawley of Missouri posted this video on social media.
9: 70% of abortions in the United States, 70%, are caused by mifepristone, and that number goes up every year. There are more abortions now than there were when Roe versus Wade was still the law of the land. The fight for life is the fight to stop mifepristone from turning every mailbox in America into a Planned Parenthood.
8: Amy Littlefield, your response. I think a lot of people will be surprised to know that abortion is up since the Supreme Court overturned Roe v. Wade.
7: Yes, and I have to say, Hawley is right about that, right? He is right that abortion has gone up every year since the Dobbs decision overturn the constitutional right to abortion. That's true, even though 13 states today ban abortion outright, even though four more states have bans at about 6 weeks of pregnancy. And the reason that that's true is that you have brave clinicians in states like New York who are mailing medication abortion by the thousands into states where abortion is banned. They're operating under so-called shield laws that have been passed by states like New York and Massachusetts that protect clinicians in those states from extradition when they're mailing these pills into states like Texas and Louisiana. Now, that has made abortion opponents like Josh Hawley really mad, because their bans are not working. They are not driving down the number of abortions. And so they're pulling out all the stops to try to stop the unstoppable, to try to stop the flow of abortion pills through the mail, to try to stop these pills that can be pressed into one person's hand from another, that can be dropped off in someone's mailbox by a community support activist, right? That can be ordered online from international pharmacies that are well beyond the reach of U.S. law. They're trying to stop the unstoppable. And as a result, these restrictions are pretty draconian and increasingly absurd, right? I want to note Josh Hawley is, you know, part of a power couple from, you know, the abortion rights movement's nightmares here. He is introducing legislation in the Senate, in Congress, to try to roll back the allowance of abortion pills by mail. Meanwhile, his wife, Erin Hawley, who works for Alliance Defending Freedom, the Christian right law firm that's largely responsible for the Dobbs decision overturning Roe v. Wade, she's working with Louisiana to bring this court case that's resulted in this Fifth Circuit decision restricting access to mifepristone. So I would love to be, you know, at their dinner table overhearing their conversations about the abortion pill. every night. It seems that the best messaging they could come up with was a Planned Parenthood in every mailbox, which, I mean, honestly, I think isn't the worst tagline if the abortion rights movement wanted to run with that. That's the future that progressives want, a Planned Parenthood in every mailbox, a taco truck on every corner. Why not? But, you know, on a more serious note, I think what we've seen is there has been an increase in people bringing pregnancies to term that are unwanted after the Dobbs decision. I don't want to discount that, right? There has been an increase in maternal mortality, right? A study that just came out from Johns Hopkins researchers that found a 9% rise in pregnancy-related deaths in states that ban abortion. So what we're seeing is that abortion bans do not seem to be very effective at driving down the number of abortions, because the number of abortions has gone up. In fact, what they seem to be effective at doing is killing women, right? And so, you know, I want to note that, and we should pause just for a second and reflect on the 68 additional deaths that this study found that resulted by the end of 2023. That's 68 people who might be alive today if not for these restrictions on abortion, that are killing people, you know, who are going to the hospital because they're having a miscarriage, or who are going to the hospital because they have a rare complication from an abortion and need treatment, and they're not getting it in time because of these abortion restrictions.
8: Amy,
7: so that's where our focus needs to be, close to 4 years after Dobbs.
8: I want to turn to Katie Glenn Daniel, the Director of Legal Affairs for Susan B. Anthony Pro-Life America. This is Daniel speaking to the Catholic news outlet EWTN earlier this year.
10: Well, it's so clear that these pills are deadly for unborn children. They're also extremely dangerous for mothers. The FDA today, right now, could take these drugs out of the mail. We hope they do. They've said that they're going to do a safety review, and we're confident that if that review is done honestly, they will find that these drugs have no business being on shelves or available in the United States. They are so harmful. They've killed millions of children. But we hope that they see the urgency that we see, and they act to at least a minimum, get these drugs out of the mail so that predators and abusers cannot get access to them, as we frequently see.
8: So, Amy, if you can respond and also talk about what is next, as the mifepristone companies, the makers, have also appealed the decision.
7: So abortion rights supporters will, of course, point out there have been more than 100 studies demonstrating that mifepristone is safe and effective. It's been on the market in the United States for more than 20 years. During that time, by the FDA's own numbers, with about 6 million uses of this drug, they have counted only 32 deaths, of which only about half were actually attributable to the abortion. So it's just simply not true that this is a dangerous pill for people to take. In fact, the reason that we're seeing attempts to restrict it, including from, you know, Republican appointees on the conservative Fifth Circuit Court of Appeals, the reasons are political, right? The reasons have to do with ideological opposition to abortion. They have nothing to do with women's health. Importantly, of course, the Trump FDA could have restricted access to mifepristone and has not done so. Instead, the FDA is conducting the safety review of mifepristone. Anti-abortion operatives like Josh Hawley are very frustrated with the pace of that review. And it's widely understood that the Trump administration had been trying to wait until after the midterm elections to restrict mifepristone. That will tell you everything that you need to know about how popular abortion rights are in this country. However, this court decision sort of forces the Trump administration's hand and will put the issue of abortion access back before voters and make it top of mind once again in a midterm election year.
8: Amy Littlefield, I want to thank you for being with us, the nation's abortion access correspondent, focusing on reproductive rights, health care, and religion. Her new book is Killers of Roe, My Investigation into the Mysterious Death of Abortion Rights. To see our interview on the book, go to democracynow.org. Up next, the latest on the global Samud flotilla. Stay with us.

Al-Rasali, heads held high, performed in New York by the NYC Palestinian Youth Choir. This is Democracy Now!, democracynow.org, the War and Peace Report. I'm Amy Goodman. Two members of a Gaza-bound humanitarian aid flotilla have appeared before an Israeli court after they were abducted from their ships in international waters and brought to Israel for interrogation. On Sunday, the court extended the imprisonment of Spanish national Seif Abu-Keshek and Brazilian national Thiago Avila by 2 days, though authorities have not brought any charges against them. Avila told his lawyers he'd been subjected to brutality after his abduction, including

0: أبوك الشيخ سويف. سيف أبوك الشيخ was on board the Global Summit Flotilla, who is a mission with the aim to break the illegal siege on the Gaza Strip and deliver humanitarian aid to the people in Gaza. The Israeli military marine attacked the flotilla outside of the Greek island Crete in international water, and they kidnapped 175 activists, civilians with nationalities from all over the world, and they kept them hostages and then later freed them to the Greek police. They held, on the other hand, my husband Saif and his comrade Tiago as hostages, and later they took them to Israel against their will. We have got many testimonies about the interception and how it went. We have got to hear that it was very violent, and the activists were not treated very well. We could see images and pictures from the activists who were freed in Greece, where they had broken noses and broken ribs, and more than 30 people had to go to seek medical help. They also told us how it went to my husband Saif when they were kidnapped on the flotilla. So it has been very violent, and Saif was put in isolated cell on the boat. He started a hunger strike, and he was treated very bad, so bad that all the activists on the boat could hear him screaming during the ride to Greece. Now my husband is in Israel. They are questioning him and Tiago. Yesterday they went to the court and they got an extension of 2 days interrogation. And yeah, we are demanding all the governments around the world to interfere and free both Saif and Tiago, and to put a stop on the ongoing genocide and blockade, illegal blockade of the Gaza Strip.
1: That was Sally Issa, the wife of the detained Palestinian activist Saif Abu Keshek. He and Tiago Avila were among an estimated 175 activists forced off their humanitarian aid ships at gunpoint during Israel's raid on the flotilla as it sailed off the coast of Greece Thursday. All the other activists were taken to a port on the Greek island of Crete. In a joint statement, the governments of Spain and Brazil wrote, quote, "This flagrantly illegal action by the Israeli authorities outside their jurisdiction constitutes a violation of international law." Spanish Prime Minister Pedro Sanchez spoke Sunday.
2: Now that Netanyahu has done this, abducting foreign citizens, one of them is Spanish, and taking him to Israel, I say several things to Prime Minister Netanyahu. The first is that Spain will always protect its citizens. The second is that we will always defend international law, and this is a new violation of international law. And the third is we want the release of the Spanish citizen who has been illegally abducted by Netanyahu's government.
1: Meanwhile, Middle East Eye reports prosecutors in Italy have opened an investigation into the kidnapping and detention of Tiago Avila and Saif Abu Keshek, who were on board the humanitarian boat that was flying the Italian flag. For more, we're joined by two guests here in New York. Rania Batrice is with us, a Palestinian-American activist, part of the communications team for the Global Samud Flotilla. And in Crete, Greece, we're joined by Hannah Smith, a representative of the Global Samud Flotilla Public Affairs Team, who was on the flotilla when Israeli forces raided the ships. Hannah, let's begin with you. So you have these two Samud activists who have been detained by Israel, and we heard the description of what happened to them. What happened to you?
3: So we were completely shocked by this. On Thursday night, our communications went down. We lost internet. Most of us thought it was just a technical issue. But soon we were surrounded by speedboats with their turning their lights on and off.

0: We were very confused. We didn't know if people were just messing with us. Then we were approached by one of these boats, and they self-identified as Israeli Navy. They pointed guns at us. They had lasers pointed at us. We had our hands in the air. They threatened lethal force, and they told us to get to the front of the boat. They left us for a few hours, and then they came back, and they boarded the boat. They took us very aggressively to an Israeli naval vessel, and where they held us for nearly 2 days. We were held in a makeshift prison with shipping containers and barbed wire. Many people were subject to aggressive physical force. We were denied access to adequate water. We were denied access to sanitary supplies. We were also, the day after our interception, Saif was taken into solitary confinement, something that we were all very concerned would happen. We anticipated that this genocidal regime would target him because he's Palestinian. And we were held there. The nights were extremely cold. People's jackets were stolen. When I advocated for one of the participants, who's a doctor, who was pacing for 2 hours trying to stay warm, she had a short sleeve shirt in like 50 degree weather that was cold and damp. When I advocated for blankets, they flooded the sleeping area. And then we had a dozen people pacing, trying to stay warm, trying not to get hypothermia. The cruelty increased when we started to mobilize for the release of 6 people who were in solitary confinement. Saif was one of these people. We mobilized, and then we mobilized in the sense that we refused to leave the vessel without them. We started to bang on the walls and say, free our comrades. You know, we were so concerned about their safety. When we were told that we were going to be transported to another vessel, we weren't told what vessels they were going to be, but we knew that we didn't want to leave without them. And so when we said we're not going to leave without them, when we nonviolently resisted, many people were beat, many people were dragged. I was held in the stress position for many hours. I refused to be on the first boat. I negotiated to get back on the Israeli vessel from the Greek Coast Guard boat. And I heard people being beat. I heard people screaming. I heard people being dragged around. And it was absolutely horrifying. We know that this cruelty that is directed at us is because of the hatred that they have for the Palestinian people. We also know that this flagrant violation of international law that happened over 600 nautical miles from Gaza, it has happened because we have allowed so many violations to happen in Gaza, because we have allowed the genocide to continue. So what we experienced was very cruel, but it was a fraction of what Palestinians in Gaza experience. Then at the end of this, I was on the last boat to disembark, and we realized that Tiago was also still on board and that they had not released Saif. We negotiated with the Greek Coast Guard. We tried to get them and urge them to intervene, to do anything to stop that vessel from leaving Greek territorial waters. These people were kidnapped, brought into Greek territorial waters. The Greek government had an obligation to intervene, but they did not. And then we were brought to the Greek port, where many people waited hospitalization and medical treatment. And several people broke ribs. 2 people were beat unconscious. Many people had concussions. People were aggressively kicked in the genitals. We saw a level of violence that I genuinely didn't anticipate. Many of us were not even planning to go all the way to Gaza on this flotilla. We had other stops along the way. So this was an utter shock, a complete violation of international law, and something that I think we should all not only condemn, but do concrete actions to stop and to hold the government, the Israeli occupation government, and all of its enablers accountable.
1: Some of your colleagues had to be rescued from a ship that was sinking, Hannah?
0: Yes. So there was one vessel that was attacked by the Israeli occupation Navy. That vessel was called Tam Tam. And I haven't even been able to talk to the people on board, so I can't share their full experiences. But they were left on a vessel that was sinking. Open Arms, one of our support vessels here in Crete that is supporting the fleet with medical and mechanical support, was able to find them and rescue them. But yes, I mean, this is utterly horrific. We're talking about, this is European waters that this happened in.
1: So how many ships were there, and are some still headed to Gaza?
0: So there were 56 vessels before the Israeli attack. They intercepted 21. They left one sinking. And so now we have 34 vessels here in Crete. So the plan right now is that we want to regroup. We want to assess the situation. We want to assess our strategies and the risks. We want to come together as a movement and start to work towards the next steps. So right now we are not planning an immediate departure to Gaza, but we are planning on convening and discussing what we feel as a movement is going to be the most effective way to continue to work towards breaking Israel's illegal siege on Gaza and stopping the genocide, and then also to free our comrades Saif and Tiago.
1: So, Rania Patrice, if you can talk about the significance of the two activists, one Spanish-Swedish, Saif, and the other Brazilian. You can't help but think, when it comes to Spain and Brazil, they've been among the countries who are most critical of Israel. If they are being used as an example, and what exactly is happening to them now in Israel, what you understand.
2: Yeah, so I definitely think that's at least in part of what's going on here, but also Saif and Tiago have been very vocal advocates and activists themselves. Tiago has been on several flotilla missions for many years. Saif obviously is also part of the leadership of the Global Smooth Flotilla, as is Tiago. So I think it's multiple things at play here. It is a favorite tactic of the Israeli regime to try to bully people into silence and submission, to threaten people. And they've gotten away with it for decades. So here they are doing it again, this time in international waters, as Hannah mentioned, over 600 nautical miles away from the coast of Gaza.
1: We did talk to Saif Abu-Keshek in April as the Global Samud Flotilla began its journey to Gaza. He spoke to us from aboard one of the humanitarian aid ships in the Mediterranean Sea.
3: It's very important to address how this genocide and how the siege being enabled. When countries like Spain decides to vote on an embargo, military embargo, to prevent this kind of ships to go through the Mediterranean, and they try to find other ports, when they don't declare the content of what they have on the cargo, and they just sail to maintain and enable the Israeli government by providing them with the needed materials to continue committing genocide and maintain the illegal siege on Gaza. People need to react. Governments are allowing this to happen when they don't take action.
1: So that is Saif Abu-Keshek. We want to turn now to Brazilian activist Tiago Avila, speaking last June on board another humanitarian aid flotilla sailing to Gaza. The flotilla was also violently raided by Israeli forces.
4: I come from a place where imperialism always plays a decisive role. My country suffered two military coups, and both of them had the support of the United States. And so it's important that we understand that imperialism and Zionism, they are the great evils of our generation, and we need to defeat them wherever we can. And Palestine is now the strategic place for all peoples to unite and fight against oppression, exploitation, and the destruction of nature. But they have been threatening us for many, many years. For 17 years, any flotilla mission that tried to reach Gaza has been threatened by them. But we will not bow to their threats. We do not need their permission.
1: So as we wrap up, Rania Patrice, that is Tiago Avila. We also heard from Saif Abu-Keshek. If you can talk about what's happening now, apparently they're going to be brought back into court. You've been with the Global Samud Flotilla and the flotillas before, representing them here.
2: Yeah, so they have had one hearing where they extended their detention 2 days, I think, as you mentioned. Still no charges have been placed on either one of them. They are continuing. I did get an update from Tiago's wife that he was finally able to actually see a doctor. He is feeling better. They're both still on hunger strike. So we're playing this waiting game where Israel is in control of everything, including their access to their legal representation.
1: Let me end with Hannah Smith. Why did you go on this flotilla?
0: I think the reason I went is the same reason a lot of us went, and that's because we were done standing by watching such injustice continue, watching such impunity continue, because we want to do the right thing, because we want to stand up for justice and humanity, and because we love the Palestinian people, and because we see that Palestine and Gaza as a front line in the global fight against oppression and injustice and domination. And I would go again. I think a lot of us would, because this is something that every citizen, everyone all around the world, whether you're on land or sea, should be doing, that we should be standing for justice and standing for Palestine.
1: I should also say, when we spoke to Saif Abukeshek, he was on a Greenpeace ship known as the Arctic Sunrise, providing technical support, accompanying the flotilla for part of the voyage in a show of solidarity. I want to thank you both for being with us. Rania Batrice of the Global Samud Flotilla, and Hannah Smith was on that flotilla. She's speaking to us from Crete. Up next, the latest on the Strait of Hormuz and the war in Iran. We'll speak with Trita Parsi.

0: Everybody deserves to be free by the Resistance Revival Chorus, performed at Town Hall in September for the Voices of Gaza. This is Democracy Now!, democracynow.org, the War and Peace Report. I'm Amy Goodman. Two missiles hit a U.S. Navy vessel in the Strait of Hormuz earlier today after it ignored warnings from Iran's Revolutionary Guard to halt. That's according to the Iranian state media. But the U.S. says no vessel was struck. This comes as President Trump announced the U.S. will begin guiding ships through the Strait of Hormuz starting today, deploying guided missile destroyers, more than 100 aircraft and 15,000 U.S. service members. Tehran immediately rejected the move. A senior Iranian official warned any U.S. interference in the strait would be considered a ceasefire violation. President Trump said he'd reviewed Iran's 14-point peace proposal, but warned the U.S. could resume strikes. Iran's foreign minister said a deal is just inches away, but accused U.S. negotiators of making maximalist demands. No further talks have been scheduled. At least two other vessels, apparently, were also struck in the Strait of Hormuz over the weekend, though all crew members were reported safe. Meanwhile, U.S. gas prices have now reached $4.45 a gallon, up nearly 50% since the war began. According to Iran's Ministry of Health, U.S. Israeli strikes have killed close to 3,400 people, including 376 children. The U.S. military has confirmed 13 combat deaths and 381 service members wounded. This is President Trump speaking in Florida Friday.
1: We get the radical left to say, we're not winning. We're not winning. They don't have any military left. It's unbelievable. It's actually, I believe it's treasonous. Okay, you want to know the truth? It's treasonous.
0: President Trump saying it's treasonous to say that the U.S. is not winning the war on Iran. For more, we go to Washington, D.C., where we're joined by Trita Parsi, Executive Vice President of the Quincy Institute for Responsible Statecraft. His latest article headlined, Trump's Iran Blockade Snatches Defeat from the Jaws of Victory. Trita is the author of several books, including Losing an Enemy, Obama, Iran, and the Triumph of Diplomacy. Trita Parsi, thanks for joining us again. Talk about this latest news right up to when we're broadcasting, where Iran says they struck a U.S. naval vessel and the U.S. is denying it. And then President Trump saying that it's treasonous to criticize what the U.S. is doing.
2: Thank you for having me, Amy. Let me first start off by saying, because I think it's important context, that according to the plan of those who sold this blockade idea to the Trump administration, Iran should have crumbled about 10 days ago. And it clearly has not happened. And I think that's part of the reason why you see the president increasingly using desperate language and even considering desperate moves, such as moving U.S. warships through the Persian Gulf in order to protect other ships. It's important to understand the U.S. Navy has kept itself roughly 3,000 kilometers from Iran's shorelines throughout the entire war in order to avoid getting hit by any of Iran's missiles that potentially could sink a major American warship. So if the U.S. during the war was unwilling to get that close to the Iranian waters, I find it very unlikely that the U.S. will do so under the current circumstances, knowing very well that could lead to a major confrontation, restarting of the war, but perhaps more importantly, it could lead to American servicemen getting killed in a manner and on a scale that we did not see during the war that Trump started. And he was very careful to avoid those type of casualties, knowing very well what that would do to the degree of support that this war has within his own base. So the idea that he now would go down that path, I find very unlikely. Rather, it is more of a sign of his desperation because this blockade has backfired on him. And he's trying to do just something in order to be able to turn the tables on the Iranians. Hmm.
0: So talk about exactly what President Trump is saying will start happening today. This guiding of ships that he said countries are calling for, that the U.S. military will do through the Strait of Hormuz.
2: Well, we don't know, because all we have is that tweet. It's very unclear, grammatically incorrect in places, etc. But bottom line is, it's not clear whether the ships, the American warships, actually would escort these other ships out of the straits, or whether it would be simply providing them with instructions on how to navigate different areas in which mines have been planted. So it's still unclear. And to me, it looks more like what we have seen in the past, in which Trump makes these big declarations, pretends as if there's going to be a dramatic shift, but then he backs down, knowing very well that if he actually follows through on it, it will lead to an escalation that he cannot control and that likely will backfire.
0: And talk about Iran's demands, and then Iran saying that the U.S. is making maximalist demands. And who exactly is doing this negotiating?
2: Well, if we take a look at what has been publicly circulated, and it may not be accurate information, clearly both sides are making maximalist demands. The Iranians are demanding reparations for the war. Now, under other circumstances, perhaps one would say that that is not unreasonable, mindful of the fact that they were attacked. But nevertheless, vis-a-vis the superpower of the United States, that is a very unlikely demand to be heeded. So there's plenty of demands the Iranians are making that likely will never be accepted by the United States. But then there are other things that I think could be part of a workable deal between the two sides. The question, though, is, as long as Trump insists on demands such as zero enrichment, demands that were sold to him by the Israelis with the design of making sure that any deal would be impossible to reach and that it would force Trump into a military confrontation, as long as Trump continues to listen to those forces, the very same forces that also sold in this blockade that has backfired, we're not going to see a diplomatic breakthrough. It requires a far more disciplined and flexible approach to the negotiations. And right now, we're not seeing that from either side.
0: This is the deputy speaker of the Iranian parliament speaking Sunday about the fate of the Strait of Hormuz.
3: The Zionist regime will under no circumstances be allowed to pass through the Strait of Hormuz. Hostile countries headed by the United States will also not have the right of passage. Other vessels wishing to transit will do so under the law we enact and with authorization obtained from the commander-in-chief and placed at the disposal of our armed forces.
0: So the deputy speaker of the Iranian parliament is talking about a new law they want to pass banning Israeli and U.S. ships through the Strait of Hormuz. Trita Parsi.
2: Yes. So again, I think this is part of the maximalist approach that the Iranians are also pursuing. I don't think that that is going to be what the end result of all of this will be. I do think the Iranians are going to retain control, and there's going to be some sort of a mechanism in which they will receive payment. It may not be framed as a toll, it may be framed as something else, potentially together with other GCC states, particularly Oman. But I don't think it's going to look in such a manner that the Iranians are going to prevent U.S. ships indefinitely from being able to pass through the straits. And I think, again, in some ways, the Iranian maximalist goals or their strategy is just mirror imaging what Trump is doing. This is Trump's style. He always throws out maximalist demands, publicly tries to embarrass and humiliate the other side, and the Iranians are essentially mirror imaging his strategy. Ultimately, however, that is not how you get to a deal.
0: Okay, the U.S. has also threatened more strikes. Trita Parsi, in this last 30 seconds, where do you see this going this week? Is this, as in the U.S. population, the U.S. attacks on Iran are fiercely unpopular?
2: Yes, and Trump knows this, and he knows that his members of Congress from the Republican side are privately making more and more phone calls, complaining about this war, complaining about how it is destroying their chances in the November elections. Many of them are going to lose their seats as a result of this. Trump is under a lot of pressure, but he's still looking for a silver bullet that will make him the winner instead of engaging in serious diplomacy.
0: Trita Parsi, thanks so much for being with us. Executive Vice President of the Quincy Institute for Responsible Statecraft, thanks for joining us. That does it for today's show. a very happy birthday to Dennis Moynihan. I'm traveling to Toronto today to speak at the Radio Days North America Conference, then will appear at screenings of the new documentary about Democracy Now!, Steal This Story, Please. I will be Thursday night and Friday morning at the Main Cinema in Minneapolis, then in Chicago Friday night, and for two screenings on Saturday at the Music Box Theater and at the historic Oriental Theater in Milwaukee on Sunday. For information on all these screenings, and as well as our travel through the country, go to democracynow.org and stealthestory.org. I'm Amy.
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My headphones weren't working and I couldn't hear myself. And now that I'm able to hear myself, and I realized that I was way too loud, so apologies. Thank you for being here. You know, maybe I'll let this song go and then introduce some things.

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This is live, this is unscripted, this is real humans in real studios. I'm arriving maybe a bit scattered tonight, but I have some music, I have some poems, I have some thoughts about the weather. The window is open, the sun is shining. It's May, y'all. And delightfully, this is my 3-year anniversary of being here on the radio. How good it feels. I'm going to read you a little bit about the weather. Today is May 4th. May the 4th be with you. Tonight, mostly clear, partially moonlit with high cloudiness. A low mid to upper 40s, light south winds. Tomorrow, mostly cloudy, showers and a few thunderstorms becoming likely in the afternoon. One or two possibly strong southern areas. A high in the low 70s. Let us all rejoice. Southwest breeze, 10 to 15 miles per hour. Tuesday night, overcast, wet, showers or periods of rain likely. A low around 45. And for those of you who, like me, love to escort those slimy boys across the road, tomorrow is great herping weather. Get out there, folks. Help your local amphibians live for another day. Wednesday, gray, good chance of lingering showers, some moderate to heavy rain, raw. Temperatures holding 45 to 50. Light north winds. Thursday, morning sun, then afternoon clouds. High 50 to 60. Friday, more clouds than sun. Chance for showers with a few wet snow flakes mixed in higher terrain. Lows 35 to 40. Highs around 50. Saturday, morning sun, then increasing to clouds. Chance for showers returning late. Lows 30 to 35. Highs around 60. And you know, this may be the coldest May that I've experienced. There was a little bit of snow yesterday. It was really cold. There was a fire in the wood stove. But I will say that the leaf turn, that hint of green, that fuzzy green around the edges of the trees, it's given me hope. All right, I'm gonna let the music do what the music does. I'll be bopping in, as I do, with words, with poems, with community events. Thank you all for being here. Happy May, y'all.

All right, that was just a little David Byrne. You know, I still can't hear myself in my own headphones. I don't know what's going on. I'm just going to trust that you can hear me. That was just David Byrne before that. Or Wireless Sailing Away. Before that, Briny No Giant Kale Spinning Away. Sailing Away, Spinning Away. Before that, the Daruti Column with Otis. And before that, we opened the set with Woo. I feel like I heard Hav quoting Serena about the before that, before that, before that. There really isn't an eloquent way to share the songs that you're playing unless you just talk after everyone, but sometimes you just want to let the music flow, you know? I feel like recently I've been not doing a good job of saying all the songs because I was trying to break up the before that flow, but yeah, there really isn't a good way. If you ever are curious what is happening on the radio, if you hear a song that you like, maybe you were driving and couldn't write something down, right there on the homepage of WGDR, we have a little now playing on WGDR, and it links to your Spinitron page, our Spinitron page. You can always go back into the archives and find the Spinitron track listing for every show. And many of us have playlists that we compile, and you can always ask for those as well. Yeah, here we are. It's 7:30. The sun is still up. The window is still open. We're going to keep going here. This is my 3-year anniversary of being here live on air, and I wanted to do something special. I didn't really know what to do though, so I'm doing something I normally don't do, which is replaying some songs from the past 2 May episodes. So this little set coming up next is shout out, callback to Future Reflections May 2025 episode. Real cool. Sometimes the songs sort of fall into place and they just flow. And I have to say, Salisbury Hill is the song I listen to every year. Come May, come driving with the windows open, whether I bump Peter Gabriel's Salisbury Hill. And last year I put it in with a little Robert Palmer and Brenton Wood, and it just tasted so good. So that's up next, y'all. Thanks for being here.

New Order song and this up next LCD Sound System song, such a huge part of my college experience. I just remember walking through the streets with my headphones on, having my first real cute depression. And I just felt really alive. Felt really alive listening to music. I always feel really alive listening to music. It's less... I don't do as much live music as I did when I was younger, but boy howdy, I feel grateful for this radio portal.

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This is Future Reflections Radio. It's my 3-year anniversary. I'm bumping out here in the station. The song goes out to Natasha, who introduced it to me. I think every time I rode in the car with Natasha, she was playing this song. Incredible. It's a good one. Bop it out. Thanks for being here.